0: Oh, that's a nice way to start off a radio show, my dear friends. Mike Lytle with you once again on a Friday night. The Real Deal is here, and we are rocking. Got a guest DJ in the house here. Chris, welcome to the show, sir. Thanks for coming in.
1: Hey, thanks for having me, Mike. It's been, as the kids say, a minute since I was last here.
0: Oh, yeah. And you've been on the show one other time, as I think I remember you saying, and then you've been on a couple other shows doing guest DJ spots, right?
1: Yes, I was on with you, if memory serves. I think it was 2010. And then I've done a show with DJ Jazzy Jeff Harshbarger and Barry Lee, who was just here.
0: All right. Some great stuff, man. And thanks for the contributions, and hope you're having a fun time doing it.
1: Well, you know, actually, I need to thank my friend Melissa for giving me this DJ spot because she sponsored some of the Champions Challenges during the fun drive. So she had a DJ certificate and did not want to use it.
0: Can only say one thing to that, and that is, shout out to Melissa!
1: Yay!
0: I know. Thanks for doing that, kiddo. Good job. Okay, now, to the music we go. What you got in mind? Well, actually, we should hear what we just heard first, right?
1: Right. So we got coming up the band Tomorrow, which was a band that Steve Howe was in before he joined Yes. And we're going to hear My White Bicycle, and that follow that up with Matt Berry, The Blue Elephant.
0: Okay, and our first track, who was that again?
1: That was the Dukes of Stratosphere.
0: All right.
1: And that was a couple of guys from the band XTC.
0: Okay.
1: That's one of their side projects.
0: Yeah, I've never heard, I've heard of them, but never actually heard their music. So that was a nice surprise for me tonight already. Good job, man. Got some good stuff on your playlist. So you people stay tuned out there, okay? And if you want to talk to Chris during the music, give a call, 816-931-5534. On with the music, we go on The Real Deal.

0: Thanks a lot.
1: And we're back. Mike Lytle along with Chris Simmons, our guest DJ of the year.
2: Yay. Wait,
1: of the week. Okay. But bottom line is, man, that's some good stuff right out of the chute. Perfect fit for this show, brother. Good job.
2: Well, thanks, Mike. That last one was kind of cool because it was recorded in Kansas City, April 7th, 1972, which I was fortunate enough to be at that show at Cowtown Ballroom.
1: Wow.
2: So it was really cool place to be. And it was they were a little raggedy. They had been on tour, and it was toward the end of the tour. Their voices were kind of shot, but the energy was up to 11.
1: Oh, wow. And just a reminder for those of you in the audience who think you might want to be a guest DJ down here, give me a call when the music's playing. I'll tell you how to do it if you're unfamiliar with how we do guest DJ spots down here. But you are more than welcome to be a guest DJ like Chris is doing tonight. Again, that phone number is 816-931-931. 5534. I had a friend of mine who lives out of state actually check with me. You know, I wish I could be a guest DJ, but I live out here in so-and-so land. And I said, you can do it too. I can do a phone interview with you. We record it. We could even do live phone-ins during the show, and you could still be on just long distance. And he said, yeah, I might do that. So he's thinking about it.
2: It's a great idea.
1: Yeah. So what you got next, brother?
2: So, well, before that, we ought to say that before we heard Badfinger, we heard Matt Berry from the album The Blue Elephant, and that was the title track. And then next we're going to hear a band called Higginbottom's Wrench, which features a very young Alan Holdsworth on guitar.
1: Wow. Are we ready?
2: Yeah, we're ready.
1: Hit the button, Max.

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1: 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Thanks.
2: Mike Lytle back with you. Chris Simmons, guest DJ of the Jour, right here at the ready, playing some great stuff, man. Most of what you played tonight I have never heard before, and that blows my mind. In fact, I got to say, it's also excellent. I'm going to go take your playlist, and I'm going to go see if I can find some of the stuff to add to my collection. So thank you so much for that.
3: Oh, you're very welcome. I'm always glad to share what knowledge I have of this stuff, and it's really fun for me.
2: One quick note here before I give the full concert calendar later in the show. Don Felder is at Ameristar tonight, in case you're a Don Felder fan. Thought you might want to know that, assuming he's still on for playing tonight. So back to you, sir.
3: Okay, well, we just heard from Ten Turn Abbey and a song called Vacuum Cleaner, whatever that's about. I guess it's about a vacuum cleaner. And then before that, we heard Steven Wilson and the song Harmony Corrine. And I think that gets us up to date, Mike.
2: Oh.

0: choose to go on it, you think it's real, because that's how powerful our minds are. The rod goes up and down.
1: That was Steve Thorne on KKFI Community Radio in Kansas City. And that song was called Well Out of That. Before that, we heard the Norwegian band called Elephant Nine. I'm sure you've all heard of them. And that was, that song was called Hardcore Oriental. And we spoke about the balloon farm, a question of temperatures, starting off that set.
2: Nice stuff. So, you got another song to go to?
1: We do.
2: We've got time to fill here. Everyone... Chris just went through his entire playlist so fast that we've got like 15 minutes, actually now 13 minutes of space to fill. So it's either talk for 13 or play some more music. What do you choose to do, brother?
1: Well, we'll make a quick plug for my bands.
2: Go for it.
1: Tomorrow night, August West and Friends, which is a band that I have with my brother Rick and bassist John Hubbard. We're playing at RJ's Barbecue and Mission at 7 o'clock. And then... we're playing Grateful Dead music, actually with James Lake as our guest, who played actually some shows with the Jerry Garcia band post-Jerry some years ago. So he's the real thing. And then on the 26th of September, my other band, Better Off Dead, will be at Mike Kelly's Westsider, 8:30 start time, September 26th. And that's about all we got.
2: Okay. Good updates, brother. Good updates. What you got for us musically now? What's the next tune?
1: I believe it's going to be Sean Lennon's band, Ghost of a Sabretooth Tiger.
2: No. I think we went with Marie Antoinette.
1: First. Oh, yeah. We went with Curved Air.
2: Yeah.
1: Marie Antoinette from one of their early 1970s, 71, around that time.
2: How about a little Curved Air for your supper?

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1: Yeah, baby.
0: Indeed, in the world beyond. We just heard from Davy Graham a track called Genera. And before that, we heard Curved Air, Marie Antoinette. Does that catch us up, sir?
2: All caught up, I do believe. You had a good time tonight, I could tell.
0: You were buzzing,
2: man.
0: This guest DJ thing is great. Anybody out there that hasn't done it, or even if you have, you know how much fun it is.
2: Yeah.
0: And, you know, you can share your music with the community, because that's what community radio is all about. Amen. We all share and share alike.
2: Yeah, well said. And I got to tell you, sometimes we get teams in here, a husband-wife team. They want to split the playlist kind of thing. We get some crazy guy that just called me in the last 24 hours and said, I think I want to do two guest DJs back-to-back, take a whole 2 hours of your show. And I said, well, okay.
0: I wonder who that was.
2: I know.
0: Well, you know, the only thing I didn't bring tonight was I haven't heard any Jefferson Starship for a while.
2: Ooh, you're right up my alley. How about some brand new Jefferson Starship since they're coming to town tomorrow night?

0: Brand new music from Jefferson Starship. They will be in town, Uptown Theater, tomorrow night on the 12th. Good show from Chris. Wasn't that some good stuff? Man, thanks for all the comments on the Inner Circle text that you guys sent in, giving him positive vibes and letting him know how good he did. One of the favorites I saw was, Chris, man, he's doing the show better than you do the show. And I thought, well, you know, at least I can admit it. Yes, you did the show better than me in the first hour.
1: I don't know about that,
0: Mike. Thank you for that. Thank you for that. Anyway, on to the second hour, and I am doing a tribute to the late Barry Jackson, known as the Fusion Funkmeister to his fans and friends. Barry, he was a good jazz guy, you know, and I was a good rock guy. Still am, actually. And we met in the middle in a thing called fusion. Fusion rock to some people. Jazz fusion to other people. It's the blend of jazz and fusion. It's bands like Stanley Clark, Buddy Miles and his bands, Billy Cobham, Return to Forever, Weather Report. Those kind of bands are what fusion is all about in my book. So, without further ado, I've got an hour or so of great music that Barry Jackson and I definitely saw eye to eye on. This is a tribute to Barry Jackson, the Fusion Funkmeister. Let's start with some live Brian Auger and Oblivion Express right here on KKFI's Real Deal.

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2: All right, we're back. Mike Lytle with you for another half hour or so. And then, of course, it's Scotty Boy at the top of the hour with Moonlight Mosaic. If you can check in, feel free, 816-931-5534. You Inner Circle people use the texting system on our phones. Quick concert calendar update for you in a moment, but first a quick recap of what we heard there. A lot of nice bluesy, jazzy fusion work there, huh? That last one was Santana, Carlos Santana, Before We Go. That was from a rather unknown album he put out called Freedom. And before that, Joe Satriani. Boy, some really nice guitar work there. Love Thing was the name of that. Before that,

Eric Clapton, T-Mobile. The 19th has Robert Plant at the Kauffman Center. September 22nd, Nick Sneblin over at BB's. 29th has Bruce Hornsby at the Uptown. In October, the Temptations and Coco Montoya come to town. In November, Cheap Trick, 38 Special, Ozark Mountain Daredevils, Danielle Nicole, Los Lobos, Shooting Star, all coming to town. Now, don't forget, those shows are brought to you by the Frankenbrero Organization, fronted by Mr. Charlie B. And got to tell you, all shows are tentative until they actually start playing in front of you. That's just the rule I have. Simple as that, okay? No psychedelic garage tonight because we're into the Barry Jackson tribute show. He passed away, just seems like yesterday, but it wasn't. It was a while back. And he fought it hard, fought that disease hard, and kept doing shows as long as he could down here at KKFI. And he and I met in the middle between his jazz world and my rock world. We met in Fusion Land, and he was the Fusion Funkmeister. A lot of people remember him for some great music, and he had some great interviews. Had Carlos Santana on his show one time, and I'm sure he had every single member of I'll get to that in a second, but I'm thinking he had every single member of his favorite band at one point on his show, if you know what I'm saying. If you know the music that he put out there, you know that he was a big fan of Tower of Power. Big fan. I think he had every single guy from the band on the show at one point. But anyway, at least we had the music that he could bring to us. We've lost him, but at least we've got the music and the memories from Mr. Barry Jackson. I mentioned the interview with Carlos Santana. Why not play a little bit of Carlos Santana sitting in with Buddy Miles, live and in concert, doing a famous Buddy Miles song right here, right now, on The Real Deal.

Oh, yeah. Billy Cobham on drums. A little help from George Duke there. Title track from the Crosswinds album back in the 70s. Hope you had a good show tonight. Hope you enjoyed what we did down here. It was a little experimental, but hey, that's KKFI for you. We are experimental. It should be in our name, KKF Experimental, something like that. Help me out a little bit. You know, Scott Bunny's up next. Signal, no, I'm sorry, Moonlight Mosaic. Almost said Signal of Noise. That's not right. That's Barry's show. Ouija weather for you. I think it's a Ouija weather forecast time. It's supposed to be moderate temperatures, mid-80s, little chance of rain off and on all weekend, and it's going to turn really hot for Monday, but looks like fall's about to turn the corner here and get some moderate temperatures on a regular basis. So be happy about that, and be happy and treat each other right, okay? Remember that. Always remember that. That's very important. Okay, we're going to go out with some Return to Forever. Maybe the culmination of all fusion music that's out there, you know? To me, they were the leaders. There were some really good others that were good musicians that played some good fusion music, but to me, Return to Forever was at the pinnacle. Okay, we're going to go to something I very seldom ever play, and that's live Return to Forever. So let's get into that just a little bit now and see if we can get all the way to the top of the hour playing this good stuff for you on KKFI.

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This is the Moonlight Mosaic. 2 hours of musical goodness on a Friday night. My name is Scott. I'm the host. And it's kind of a beach show at heart. We're going to start off with some 60s music. But there's all kinds of goodness. Harmonies and noise. Into summer stuff. So, thank you so much for tuning in. So glad you're here. We ought to get started. Thank you for tuning in to the Moonlight Mosaic.

Good day, ladies and gentlemen. This is your captain speaking. Welcome aboard the Rainbow Folly. You're flying at an altitude of 28,000 feet, airspeed 450 miles an hour. Below you, and to your right, is the Indian Ocean, and if you look very closely, you will notice a small rowing boat down there. That is your crew. And this is a recorded message.

0: You are tuned to 90.1 FM, KKFI, Kansas City Community Radio. This is the Moonlight Beach Show. My name is Scott, and we are shredding the gnar. Most of the tourists have gone home, so it's locals. And just to get it all going, this whole end of summer sunshine thing, we turned to the 60s. All these songs are from the 60s. We heard from Andy Foray, Dream With Me, 68. Liam and Sibel did Follow Me. That was Warren Zevon, one of his early incarnations. We heard 1960. That was 1966. We heard Follow Me. Tuesday's Children gave us Summer Leaves Me With a Sigh. The Orange Bicycle did Last Cloud Home, 69. 23rd Turnoff, Michelangelo, 67. The Rainbow Folly, Sun Sing, 68. We heard from White Feather doing Summer Days, Golden Haze. After that was the Dragons doing Sunset Scenery, 69. Their wonderful album, BFI. Dragons are, you probably heard of Daryl Dragon. He was the captain in Captain and Tennille. This was his brothers throwing that one together. So anyway, we're going to keep this vibe going, but got a little message for you to listen to first. Thank you so much for tuning in to the Moonlight Mosaic.
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0: 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This is the Moonlight Mosaic. We're doing a beat show, just like I've been doing the last few months. It'll end soon. But for now, we're still doing it. Hey, I want to let you know,
1: before I tell you the
0: songs we played, that I did the Under the Radar, or the show formerly known as Under the Radar, last Sunday. It's 10 to midnight. Also, that was on the 6th. And also today, I did the Tasty Brew, which is 10 to noon. So those two shows are up on archives with some extra things to listen to. One's kind of folk and melancholy country, and one is sort of melancholy, slow burn rock. So there you go. Now, on this show, however, the Moonlight Mosaic, where we started with the Beach Boys, a rare Beach Boys cover. All I Want to Do off of Sunflower, 1970. We then heard The Butcher of the Bar, just the song of the night. Bee to Honey, 2009. Word from Vetiver, Swaying. Another cut from The Dragons, Food for My Soul, 69. The band Palm gave us Composite off of Rock Island. And who else? We heard Guy Maxwell. You never sang this song. He did, though. After that was the Olivia Tremor Control, A New Day from 99. And then we had Groundation give us a little reggae, We Free Again, which was a title track off their 2004 release. All right, everything's groovy. We're just going to keep rolling. Got a great second set, so I would just stick right there. Don't move. It's going to start right now.

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My name is Scott Bunty, and I'm the host of the Moonlight Mosaic. We're doing a beach show as summer kind of winds down. Had a lot of tunes in that last set. We started out top of the hour with Euphony. We heard Fallout, 1999. Pinback gave us Victorious. 2017, we heard from Sixpence None the Richer. They did the song Love. The Flaming Lips did Brother Eye off of American Head, 2020. 7% Solution did Bruise. Tucson artist Chris Kakavas did California Into the Ocean. Followed that up with Rich Hopkins and the Luminarios. Intergalactic Space Dinosaurs, 2010. We heard White Denim do Magazine, and Guided by Voices ended that set. Much better, Mr. Buckles. Off of Do the Collapse, 1999. Got the Travelers doing one of my most favorite tunes, Spanish Moon. All right, we're going to keep going. I've got another little set here before the top of the hour. Thanks for tuning in to the Moonlight Mosaic.

0: All right, my friend. Tide's rolling out, and so am I.
1: Well, thank you for tuning in this evening and listening. I really appreciate it. And that last set, little three-song thing, we heard from Papa M doing Lovely Room. Comes off of six. We heard from Populous doing Zodiac. And then Arto Lindsay doing Anything, which I think came out in 1970, which is unbelievable for what that is. So glad you were here. Thank you for supporting community radio. Up next is Season Beats. We're going to go out with Tranquility Base. We all want to be free. Thanks so much for tuning in. We'll see you later.

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4: Greetings, my friends here in Kansas City and the rest of the world. Tonight, we are going to be on the funk train, and we're going to be continuing that path. I just really got going down this road at 45 revolutions per minute, and I haven't had anybody complain yet. In fact, I've got quite a few compliments. From the past couple weeks, I've had several requests to play a few things again because they liked it enough that time around. But I actually brought in some cleaner copies this time, so a little treat for you. Lots of good funk in the mix tonight. A little surface noise, just got to give you that warning. But, you know, I'm playing records, and that's what I like to do. And I'm going to do that for you for the next couple hours, so hold tight.

0: I fell for the leader of the pack, and my folks were always putting him down.
1: Down?
0: Down.
1: Well, they said he came from the wrong side of town.
0: I know, but that's life, you know? I mean, that's what people say. You're riding high in April and you're shot down in May.
1: You know, there must be some truth to that because I have been a poet, a puppet, a pirate, a pauper, a pawn, and a king.
0: Hey, I've been up, down, over and out, and I know one thing. I'm back in the saddle again.
1: Uh-huh.
0: And that's the way,
1: uh-huh.
0: I like it.
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1: And I want to thank you for hanging in with me while we travel down this funky path I call the funk train. Lots of good soulful stuff in the mixture this morning. I just kind of moved into a soulful mood. I'm not really sure why. Maybe I'm just kind of remembering things that have happened in the past, and maybe I'm just a little emotional. I actually am an artist, and I like to mix these records up for you and just kind of create something new and blend different things together to create a unique moment. And you're just getting a good mixture of some funk and soul from the 70s. Things like I Neil Young, the Charmels, As Long As I've Got You, which is a big-time sample by the Wu-Tang Clan. And a new acquisition, well, kind of a new acquisition. I've actually got a much better copy, finally, of Beware the Stranger by the Hypnotics on the Warner record label. And, man, I just got some other really good stuff in the mixture coming up. Just a reminder, you know, there are some bangers, some clangers, and some wall hangers, but everything tonight I'm definitely can guarantee is not going to skip. The only thing you're going to get is some good funk and some surface noise. Got a couple announcements, and I'll be right back.
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And like I said earlier, we are on the funk train, and we're traveling at 45 revolutions per minute. I've got some more good funk for you. Just some really nice stuff. And some cleaner copies coming around the bend, so hold tight.

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4: The music business runs like this. You'll have a manager, you'll have an attorney, you'll have various record company people. Everybody's taking a cut of everything that you do. It got down to the wire there, and some people who were not in the studio at the time wanted a cut of the song Pray by Hammer because it contained a sample, When Doves Cry. Mm-hmm. All right. So when you're in the fold, when you're in the club, and everybody's getting a piece of everything, your tour, your publishing, any endorsements, when they're getting a piece of all of that, you will have hit records. The moment you step away from that and you want to, in fact, take control of your own life, your own experience, then you'll find you're not hot anymore.

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1: And by request, a few things are there in the mix, like some James Brown and Johnny Taylor, Who's Making Love. Also played the Mohawks, The Champ. Some OJs, Shiftless, Shady, Jealous kind of people. Of course, some Curtis Mayfield, Hard Times. I just can't seem to get enough of that record. And a few other things that I'm going to have to talk about later because Spinatron did not pick it up, but I'm working on it. I've got a couple announcements, and I'll be right back.

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And I hope you're still enjoying the ride. We are traveling on the funk train tonight, like usual, and that's kind of been the theme for the longest time, as far as I can remember. I love funk records. Good love funks and breaks. And I've been exploring the roots of hip-hop and many other things, and records that have been sampled. And I'm finally just kind of giving them some credit, or at least kind of acknowledging to you that a lot of hip-hop records in the 80s and 90s and even today are just sampling bits and pieces from, I don't know, our historical legacy. You know, I celebrate all walks of life. I celebrate Black History Month every day. I celebrate gay culture. I celebrate everything. I like all kinds of music, and I like to give recognition where it's due. And if someone has taken a bit or a piece of a record and not given proper credit, I just kind of feel that it needs to have that proper disclosure. And I've been playing lots of things tonight that some of you just probably recognize all the time, but you wouldn't realize that a certain drum break or a riff or a phrase from a certain song has been sampled a lot. And that's kind of what I've been featuring for the past couple months. I'm going to move into a few things that I've had some requests for again, because they've gotten lots of attention and lots of phone calls. So I'm going to start out again with some Skull Snaps. Hope you enjoy this.

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1: Is the Season Beat Show a live mix of all vinyl for your entertainment. It's strictly vinyl tonight. And a good mixture of things as well, like some Joe Simon, The Girl's All Right With Me, Tony Drake, Suddenly, the promotional Brunswick version, which is not in the best shape. I also played some Shy Lights on the Brunswick record label, I Like Your Lovin'. And some Explosions, Garden of Four Trees, some Marva Whitney before that, and just some really good stuff in the mix. I've got a couple announcements, and I'll be right back.
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1: 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This is the Season Beat Show, and I'm your host, DJ Radionic Powers, playing you an all-vinyl mixture. Little surface noise in the mix, but, you know, that's just the way you can actually tell I'm playing records up here as opposed to digital downloads and things. That would be perfect sound. And we have tonight surface noise.

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2: 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It's strictly vinyl tonight.

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Stop. 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
4: Hello, my radio friends here in Kansas City and the rest of the world. It's nice to have you with me this morning or this evening, no matter what time zone you're in. And now it's funk time. We're on the funk train, and we have been for several months, and I just kind of continuing going down the funk train because I really do like funk records a lot. I really like the backbone, the beat, the real essence of a good funk record, which essentially has, inspired other musicians to do music quite like it. And people have sampled it a lot as well. And hip-hop records, hip-hop, traditional hip-hop, and classic hip-hop would not be possible without a real drummer and some sample ability that everyone has taken bits and pieces from and created new records from old records. And tonight, like usual, I'm just kind of featuring some old original records that have been sampled by lots of other people. And if you recognize the sample, give a thumbs up. I do appreciate the calls and support. And I know some of these songs are, I don't have enough time to talk about all the songs all the time, but I like to at least try to acknowledge as much as I possibly can about the material that I'm playing. And I'm be featuring quite a few cool funk tracks that are not very well known. So that's what I'm going to be working into now. So hold tight. We're on the funk train and will be for quite a while.

some Fame Gang in the mix there on the Fame label, Grits and Gravy. And I also played Lee Harris, Gotta Get Your Thing on the Forte record label. That's the original pressing. I just don't think it sounds that great, but I do have an original copy of it on the Forte label. And just some good funk in the mix.

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1: New record.
2: And it's nice to have you still with me this morning. Some new material in the mix there. I kind of dealt into a few new records. One from Sonorama, Don Santos, and Monkey Chicha. And some 24 Karat Black, Ghetto's Misfortune, on the Stax Enterprise record. And that last song, brand new remix on the Coal Mine record label and their subsidiary Karma Chief Records called Flat Tire by Kendra Morris. That's kind of a dub mix. It's available on red vinyl, which is really kind of cool. Lots more music in the mix. 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
2: And tonight, like usual, the turntables are spinning around the studio. In fact, every time I come into the studio, that's kind of the first thing I do is turn on the turntable and get it spinning with a record. I love these little things, and records are just, I think, the most important part of our history as far as a civilization goes. What's going on tonight is a lot of good funky grooves, and I'm in kind of a jazzy mood and a disco mood. I don't know. I'm in a good mood, and I'm trying to go back to my roots. And since this is my 28th year at KKFI, I'm kind of rewinding and going back to some of the early stuff I started playing as far back as 2008 and 2009. So I'm kind of digging back through some really old boxes. And some of the things I haven't played in quite a long time, at least since 2015. So if you give me a little chance, some of these I haven't heard in a while, and I just really like these records. So I hope they sound good on your end, because that's what they're going to do here. I've got another request. This is from last week. Someone requested Cheryl Lynn, who actually had a few disco songs, but she also had kind of a sexy funk love ballad, which has a nice groove to it, about 100 or 105 beats per minute. It's a really nice track, and that's what I'm going to play next, and then we're going to go right back into the funk. So hold tight. We're on the funk train.

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5: 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It is September 12th, and today is, if you haven't heard all the news in the past, today is the day of the Crossroads Music Festival. In just a few short hours, probably about 12 hours from now, it'll all get kicking off. Actually, less than that. We'll be playing a few more promos and spots for that in the next few hours. So if you have questions, of course, you can go to kkfi.org for more information. Five great stages, lots of great music. Going to be an awesome time for you. You might even see some of the DJs there, so something to look forward to. Tonight we've got kind of a splurge on Americana a little bit. Obviously, from yesterday being the 25th anniversary of 9/11, something really impactful in my life changed kind of the course of what I did for a while. So I thought I'd play some more music that's kind of related to that. So hopefully you'll enjoy it. As always, stay tuned on All That Class and Jazz with your host.

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0: is Harry Smith, a polymath hustler and creator of the legendary Anthology of American Folk Music, a 50s LP collection of Southern music, beloved by rockers from Jerry Garcia to Beck, shaping the folk scene from Dave Van Ronk to Amethyst Kia. 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
1: Well, when the festival ends, the after party begins and the dance floor lights up. 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Shake it to DJ Donna, G3 Wiz, DJ Morgan Stanton in the big room, and Cougar Oki in the back room. 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

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Starting at 3, here's Son Venezuela, Max Cooper III, Malik Azriel and the Vibes, Three Trails Tycho, Z Underscore, Womanish Girl featuring Katie Guillen and Stephanie Williams, and Kansas City Blues powerhouse, who now lives in Nashville, Amanda Fish. 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

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I'm about done for the morning, but DJ Smooth Jazz is coming in just a few moments to play some great music, so stick around.

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New from Bob McChesney from his new Ween Walkers new CD.

Good morning. Good morning, heartache. 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

Night and Day. New selection from vocalist Nicole Yvette from her new Say Yes CD.

High Octane. New from the keyboardist producer from down under in Australia, Rod Best, with a new single.

the old piano bar. New from Kai Najwin. From his new The Last Cafe CD.

Under the Moonlight, new from vocalist Sonia W. Smile. The new CD of the same name, Under the Moonlight. Next up, Take the Time, new from the group Hiroshima.

Together we're a good thing. New from Helen Brunner and Terry Jones, also featured on the selection. On the vocals was Mickey Howard from the new Side A, Side B CD.

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New from Everett B. Walters from their new 8206 new CD. Next up, Tired, Waiting for the World. New from vocalist Candice Hoyes from her new Expecting CD.

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1: Good morning. 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Got another hour of more new music. Last selection, Tired, Waiting for the World. And that was by vocalist Candice Hoyes from her new Expecting CD.

Crazy Heads. New from Yusan Bekarov. Also featured was Chris Dave on that selection, Hadrian Farad, Rick Braun, and Eric Marienthal from the new Dedication CD.

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New from Ka'adi Tatum from the Miles Away CD.

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Saturday, Harmon Park features the Prairie Village Jazz Festival from 3 to 9 p.m. with Shawnee Mission Blue Knights, Nick Meliak, Stanley Sheldon's Rhythm Republic, and the Stephen Martin Quartet, along with Freedom Affair. The Crossroads Music Festival in the West Bottoms features four stages of live music on Saturday from 3 to 10 p.m., including the Future Jazz Ensemble. The Black Dolphin presents Sally's Tomato from 6:30 to 9:30 p.m. on Saturday, and then it's RSS Trio from 9:45 p.m. until 1 a.m. Ted's Taproom features Rob Whitsitt from 5 to 7 p.m., and following that is the James Ward Band from 8 to 11:30 p.m. Eddie V's presents Jackie Myers from 6:30 to 9:30 on Saturday, and Sunday it's Charles Williams from 6 to 9 p.m. The Majestic presents Dawson Jones upstairs from 6 to 9:30 p.m., and on Sunday it's Solo Piano with Brant Jester from 6 to 9 p.m. The Blue Room on Saturday presents live music with two shows at 8:30 and 10 o'clock p.m. The Savoy presents Cynthia Van Roden from 6 to 9 p.m. Homer's Coffee House presents live music from 6:30 to 8:30 p.m. Casey Beer Company features Bon Vinance Saturday and Sunday from 3 to 5 p.m. Sherry's Executive Lounge presents live music Saturday from 8 to 11 p.m. Sullivan's Steakhouse in Leawood has a Saturday Night Jazz Trio Saturday from 6 to 9 p.m. Johnny's in Liberty presents Lori Tucker from 6:30 to 10:30 p.m. Stockhill presents Emily Dick Saturday from 8 to 11 p.m. Chaz at the Raphael Hotel presents the Rich Hill Duo from 6 to 10 p.m. on Saturday. And Sunday, it's the Mingle and Matthew Duo from 6 to 10 p.m. The Shop Cigar Lounge presents Chloe McFadden Saturday from 8 to 10 p.m. Lonnie's Reno Club on Saturday presents Lonnie McFadden from 7 to 10:30 p.m. The Market at Meadowbrook features Made in France Band Saturday from 5 to 7:30 p.m. The Phoenix on Sunday presents the Phoenix Brunch from 10 to 2 p.m. featuring live music. Cafe Trio features Candace Evans from 5:30 to 8:30 p.m. on Saturday. The Mutual Musicians Foundation hosts late night jam sessions from 1:30 to 5 a.m. Sunday, Green Dirt features Matt Villinger from 5:30 to 8:30 p.m. An extra Kansas City Jazz calendar for Saturday, September 12th and Sunday, September 13th. 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

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Two great vocalists, Terry Green and Costella, with their new single,

Flying Home. New selection from Jason Tipp. Also featured on that selection on the guitar, Grant Geisman. With Jason's new single, Flying Home. Next up, If You Rockin', I'm Rollin'. For A Lover For You from his Chocolate Lady new CD.

0: Who was Harry Smith? 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

I Will Stay. New selection from Darrell Dukes from the According to Jazz Volume 2 new CD. Well, that just about does it for today's show. Smooth Jazz in the Early Morning with Professor Smooth Jazz every Saturday morning, 5 a.m. to 7 a.m. Had some more music, but didn't have enough time to bring it. But I do have one more selection. But before I spin the next selection, keep that dial tuned to 90.1 FM KKFI, Kansas City Community Radio, because it's the top of the hour. 6:52. Hold on. Looking to see if that was rain. Yes, it's about 6:52. And American Roots will be coming on about, is that 8 minutes? 2 hour show. And then we got the Blues Kitchen with Junebug. Well, enjoy your weekend. It's starting to rain out there. I don't remember checking out the weather forecast for today, but you be careful. And as this weekend and the 11th of September just passed yesterday, we remember those who lost their lives and who sacrificed to save those others. Hope you have a nice weekend. Man, I had a 4-day weekend. And that 4 days of work went. Getting that extra day off kind of spoils you. Got a full week ahead. Hopefully I'll be back next week with those new selections. And thanks if you stayed up to listen to the show this early in the morning. Now, this next selection is by Carlos Camilo. And the new CD is called Too Cool for School. I ought to know about that. I work an after-school program. Semi-retired, that is. But his next selection caught my attention because the name of the selection is just about what I'm about to do. Just like Martin said, I'm about to get to stepping out of here. But that's the next selection called Get to Stepping by Carlos Camilo from a CD, Too Cool for School. Have a nice week.

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1: Who was Harry Smith? The short answer about the 20th century polymath and hustler might be divined in his legendary anthology of American folk music from 1952, an LP collection of mostly Southern U.S. folk music on 78 RPM Records.

0: The anthology established a cult of listening and influenced popular and folk revival artists from John Sebastian and the New Lost City Ramblers to rockers like Jerry Garcia of the Grateful Dead and Beck. In addition to music recording and wide-ranging research into tribal and other cultures, Harry Smith was a painter on canvas and on film. He was a profound thinker and worker in the American vernacular.
1: I'm happy to be an American because it gave me the freedom to break its laws. It gave me the freedom not to vote if I didn't want it. It'll probably arrest me and I'll be able to collect prison songs.
0: That's a taste of my own conversation with Harry Smith in Greenwich Village over 30 years ago. We'll also hear from his biographer, John Zwed, about the enigmatic artist's life and times from Northwest Coast potlatches to West Village folk dives. But let's start with a song from Harry Smith's famed anthology of American folk music and a cover version years later. From 1929 in Johnson City, Tennessee, it's the Bentley Boys on American Roots.

0: Natalie Merchant and Richard Thompson from 2003 with a cover of the Bentley Boys song, Down on Penny's Farm, heard originally on Harry Smith's Anthology of American Folk Music. I asked the noted folklorist, jazz scholar, and music biographer John Swed, who was Harry Smith?
1: Well, that's the toughest question of all, and maybe it's the only one that really seriously needs to be answered. He was, let's say, a filmmaker, a folklorist, a collector, a record producer, a magician, a painter, and as many people would say, also a polymath and autodidact. He was also a bum. That is, he had no paying job past the age of 25, and yet somehow survived to do amazing work. The most amazing of which is the anthology, or at least the most known, is the Anthology of American Folk Music, which has had an enormous influence over the years and continues to have so, and yet very few people have heard of him.

0: he used to ask, what really influenced you to be what you were? And he said, I had a lonely childhood, and I was astigmatic, and I couldn't see, so my hearing wasn't good. He had problems with his, you know, he's bent over and so on, was short. So his father made him a rowboat, and he would spend hours, you know, spend half a day floating around watching kelp and the water movement, and watching small animals move, and watching the flow of waves as they intersect. Someone said, well, is it surrealism that influenced you? Yes, but kelp, floating kelp in the water more so. He's not kidding, right? I start Googling kelp. Who pops up but Leonardo, who spent hours in a boat watching the water movements, and then he starts rigging up things that, you know, everything from canal locks to inventions that didn't exist. I think, well, it was good enough for Leonardo. It's good enough for Harry.
1: I've always been interested in things that are either made bigger than they belong or smaller than they belong. Because, of course, one of the great problems that faces the world, if it should live so long, that these undulations form our contact with reality. Again, I presume that this type of notion is colored by the transcendental type philosophy that my parents espoused. So when I say when the time came to make motion pictures, I presume it arrives in everyone's life, but they don't make them. It just happens that I was a kind of a social outcast, so I had plenty of time on my hands and made them.
2: Harry Smith, from my interview with him at Allen Ginsberg's Greenwich Village, New York City apartment back in 1987. Harry grew up in Bellingham, Washington, and the island town of Anacortes. His parents practiced theosophy, a religion that combines mysticism, Buddhist, and Brahmic philosophy to arrive at ancient wisdom. As a loner high school kid, Harry became interested in the local Salish people, tribes native to the island, visiting and recording them with his friend Bill Holm. Biographer John Zwed tells us more.
0: First of all, you needed this big disc cutter, and you had to have a car battery, and then a transformer to do this, and you had to carry these heavy records with you. He biked some of the time. I can't believe he did that. But I talked to his partner in this, Bill Holm, and he was a little younger, and they were going out together. And he said, I can't remember how we got there, because these were out in the country, and gas was rationed. So somehow, mysteriously, these two white kids show up out in there. And somehow, Harry gets on the side of these Indian people, so they trust him, and they want him to record him. So he's recording things that were actually against the law. American laws against certain kind of Indian religion practices, like singing and dancing, were in effect up to the early 40s.
3: This is the opening song of our prayer meeting, Native American Church.
0: And here's this little kid sitting recording these, and they're in this smoke-filled place with 200 people, the drums all night long, and they've got their heads covered with a blanket over this recording machine because they've got to hear what's happening on the machine. And every now and then someone taps them and said, can you record me? And then they go into possession. Now, I'm wondering what it's like to be, say, 15 or 16 to be in this scene, where you see people moving into another reality. And we haven't talked about his film work. He started making films without a camera, which is the ultimate primitivist move.
4: How do you do that?
0: Painting the thing
4: painting actually on the film.
0: Yeah, and then you don't have to develop it. And you can use crappy film for this, because it doesn't matter. Persistence of vision, as they call it, requires a certain number of repetitions or you don't see it. So he's having to repeat exactly the same thing by hand on the film, and he's painting on both sides.
4: So the films are really not movie films about something that's photographed. These are images on film of paint.
0: They're geometrics to begin with.
4: And was there a soundtrack on these films as well?
0: Initially, it's been said that he didn't intend one, but he said afterwards they were going to be bebop records. Now, here comes a problem. Bebop was about out as you get in the early 40s, and only a couple towns in America really resonated to it. And Harry was rejecting all this modern stuff. So Harry suddenly jumps over rhythm and blues, swing, all that stuff, puts it to one side, and goes to bebop. And the closest I can come to understanding that is his partner in this stuff, Jordan Belson, said, well, it was the most modern and radical thing that we know outside of painting. And we thought, whoa, this is something that inspires us. So then they get into peyote about this time, which was still legal. And they're doing peyote, and they're listening to music, and they're seeing explosions. And so Harry's doing, initially is doing Bessie Smith records, but when he heard Dizzy Gillespie, wow, the things were exploding left and right.

0: So he starts to paint the recordings. And that had been tried in a moody sort of way in the 20s, where he said, what's the feeling of Rhapsody in Blue? What's blue and so on? But he decides that every dot, every stroke is going to be a chord or something.
1: And see, each line in that painting represents a certain note on the record. Like, if I had the record, you can project the painting to the slide, and then it can point to a certain thing. See, like, the main theme in there, which is to do do do do do do do do do, is are those curved lines up there. See, do do do do do do do, and so forth. Each note is of the painting is on there. Just like I gave up making films after that last hand-drawn painting took like a number of years. I gave up painting after that thing took a number of years to make it, and it was just too exhausting, see.
0: But that's not enough. He's going to give it a frame that'll be different. So sometimes it's Kabbalah, sometimes it's a puzzle. And
2: are we looking at film right now, or are we looking at a painting?
0: This is a painting now. He moved over.
2: It's moved over. Yeah,
0: very okay. Quickly. But here's what's really interesting to me. He decided from the very beginning that he would perform these films. He wouldn't just project them. He would make comments about them or over them or change the speed. He goes as far as when the projectionist makes a mistake of throwing the projector out the window and the audience applauds. They think it's part of the show. On another case, someone talked to him using the Beatles as a soundtrack replacing Bebop. And Harry goes back to the booth and says, what are you doing? He said, it's the same thing, man. It's just, you know, it's rock. So Harry says, no, it's not rock. And he throws the tape recorder into the audience, and the audience applauds.

0: The Beatles from their 1963 debut album. Music that was not on the top of Harry Smith's list back then. What he was interested in was much older, from the earlier parts of the 20th century, that had roots even further back. Music not found on LPs, but on 78s. There are others that, like Harry, collected these early recordings, such as Joe Buzzard and Robert Crumb. But I asked John Zwed what made Harry's collections different.
1: Harry was more like a vacuum cleaner. Like, you know, let me have that, man. I need that. I mean, he certainly wanted certain things for certain things, but I mean, none of those people you mentioned would have, say, hear their first shape note record and say, why aren't there more black versions of this? There must be, and they didn't get recorded. And white people must have taken credit for it. Well, he didn't know at that time they were actually black songbooks that were distinctive from the others. If he had known that, he would have known the right trail. But then none of them would have said, I'm going to check out Africa to see if there's a prototype in African Protestant religion.

0: Yeah, they were very focused on the record as individual artifact and performance, whereas Harry seems to have a little more of the cultural anthropologist, ethnographer, seeker in him, yeah, too.
1: It's very easy to see those moldy fig-type old-fashioned collectors as being grouchy, nasty people smoking cigars in their basement playing these things. But if you actually look at who was collecting these records that Harry was collecting, they included the two sons of the Turkish ambassador, the Erdogan brothers.
0: Right,
1: they
0: included the beginnings of Atlantic Records.
1: And people like Gunter Schuller, who became a classical composer and conductor. They were connoisseurs of what was being rejected by the connoisseurs. They were finding their own way in. So these guys had superior ears, born from God knows what, obsessive listening. And as a person who's trying to get rid of records, how much can you hear in a lifetime? And can you remember it?

0: Mississippi Bo Weevil Blues by the Masked Marvel, also known as Delta Bluesman Charlie Patton, in 1929. From Harry Smith's Anthology of American Folk Music. More on Harry's record collecting and the origin of the influential anthology coming up on American Roots.
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0: I'm Nick Spitzer, and this is American Roots, with our exploration of the musical mind of West Coast to West Village artist Harry Smith. Biographer John Zwed told us how Harry caught the record-collecting bug.
2: He wandered into a record store one day and heard them playing Tommy McLennan's, what was it, New Highway Blues, I think it was called, and he'd never heard anything like this. And I guess we all have had that moment where we say, what is this?

0: So he got very excited about this, and he started looking around, and he ran into Irish music along the way. But meanwhile, he's looking for the black stuff, and he's going to these places, and it turns out that they're all dumping their 78s because the army wants them for shellac.
1: Right, during the war effort.
0: They're going by the pound. So you could pick them up for nothing or whatever, you know, so he's church basements and whatever. The idea was resisting. I don't want to see that thrown away, you know, take it in. So he starts finding...
1: Yeah, kind of an antiquarian impulse to keep the old format and hear the old music.
0: Yeah, but also it's music that nobody had heard. But the Japanese were being interned and they were having to dump their records and stuff. So he got all these Japanese records. And someone said, what, you have no Chinese records? And who knew? I didn't, that there were Japanese popular records and Chinese popular records in the 1930s. I mean, who knew this?

0: So he's going into all the niches, and he's building up thousands of these things. And what happened was he had to dump a lot of them when he moved down to Berkeley. That's a separate story. He learned something about folklore and folk song because he was living in a tiny apartment underneath Bertrand Bronson, who was a great ballad scholar. But the thing was that Bronson was using commercial recordings of ballads, and this guy was really taking those records seriously.
1: He saw or heard that the records from the 20s and 30s on 78 were really oral tradition materials that the record companies were making and then selling back to those communities and beyond.
0: And he was using it as the basis of his four-volume work of the tunes for the child ballads, where he couldn't find anywhere else. So the odd part was always the academics knew that this stuff was important, but they couldn't bring themselves to admit it. They prefer the text. And that was why Bertrand Bronson was interesting, because he loved the music for its own sake. So Harry wheedled records out of him and so on. He built this stuff up, and by the time he moved to New York, it's not clear how many he had. My best guess is he had about 2,000 records he brought with him, 78s. Some say 10, but I'm not sure.
1: 78s are heavy.
0: Yeah,
1: I know. It's a lot to carry, and they're brittle, too.
0: Well, he had them shipped collect to somebody else.

0: So anyway, he's got this stuff, and he's broke. But then he ran into a collector who said, why don't you go to this guy who's starting up a, yet another record company named Mo Ash. Now, Mo Ash had done jazz recordings and various things, but he was doing a folk label.
1: Now, Folkways.
0: Yeah, Folkways. Anyway, Harry had these records, and he went to sell them to Mo Ash, and Mo was going through them. And he said, you know, you could probably make more money if you put them in a package somehow or other, and we could sell the whole package. Now, what he didn't know, and what I didn't know until recently, is that Mo didn't intend to sell this in a record store. He meant to sell them to universities and to libraries. And if you look at the price of this album, it was $200 and some, the six parts back in that time, which is prohibitive anybody but a library. So that's what he wanted to do with it. He wanted it to be an album like an album of poems or an anthology of poems. And he said, why do we call it anthology?
1: And this was going to be a big 33 and a third record that was taking a culled collection of the 78.
0: Right. And the 33 and 30 has just been invented. And yet, as yet, no one was doing anthologies.

So Harry pulls out these records that he's interested in, and they all were made no later than 1932. He really thought that people, they were singing and recording for their moment, but after that time they became conscious of the fact that people were collecting these things, so they were singing for history. But he thought there was something open and honest about it, and although the records were rough, what the hell, put them out there.

0: Ever since then, people have been trying to figure out what the order was. Why did he do this? And every time you see an order, it's broken apart. So the first few songs are child ballads from their English collection. And number one is the number one ballad that was in the book and so forth. But then it shifts to something else. Sometimes it looks like he's talking about catastrophes, train wrecks. Another time he's talking love songs.
1: There's a lot of murders in there, too.
0: Yeah, and the people are trying to figure out, what's the order here? What's the hermetic order? What's the mysterious base on which he made this? Then he puts out notes for it, which read like telegrams, or better yet, like headlines. You know, train wreck kills five.
1: Well, was there, do you think Harry Smith had a vision that you could describe as unified? Or is it just, you know, guilty pleasures of the collector?
0: Well, he's pretty clear about it.
1: Which is a vision.
0: He thought they were better made than the other records for whatever reason. But then he said they got the ones that were the most exotic and the ones that sounded the best to him. That's not much to go by, trying to figure him out. And people are like, there's a whole book on him, on this, how this is organized. So I find it fantastic that they're trying to find reasoning behind it. Sometimes it's occult, sometimes it's something else. But Harry was freewheeling with this. But people like John Sebastian of the Loving Spoonful, who was a folkie before this, said when he heard this, he was blown away. He said, These recorders were done on somebody's porch. This is like I could hear the wood creaking, you know. I could hear the rocking chairs and people yelling, hey, my neighbors. This was in a studio, and their voices were coming from Mars. He said, who knew you had voices like that? You know, some of them was way up in the stratosphere, and some of them were growling. People were saying, I didn't know people sang like that. And it's a quick jump to say, oh, I see. Now you could become a punk singer and sing like that. Now you could become, you know, a rock and roller and sing like that. But these guys actually heard these things. I mean, Van Morrison heard them. Dylan did. And they were really energized by the roughness of it.

0: The Cuckoo, sung by Clarence Ashley, recorded in Johnson City, Tennessee in 1929. It's a song that inspired Jerry Garcia of the Grateful Dead. Jerry told me about his relationship with Harry Smith's anthology.
1: Well, that was my first exposure to real folk music. I mean, before that, what I heard was all secondhand stuff. Was, you know, the sort of stuff like the Kingston Trio and that, you know, strictly top 40 folk music. And I mean, even up to and including Pete Seeger and that sort of the city billies and the, you know what I mean, city folk interpreters of what was really rural music. I didn't really understand the distinction. It wasn't until I was exposed to that Harry Smith collection of folkway stuff, and I heard all these records, and I said, my God, listen to that stuff. This stuff has incredible energy, and it's has amazing strength. That was the stuff where I started to really appreciate. That's where I learned down claw hammer picking, or frailing, or whatever you want to call it, drop thumb, from listening to the Clarence Ashley cuts on that one album. There's three sets of double albums, if I remember correctly, in the Harry Smith collection. And the first one of them has a couple of those Clarence Ashley tunes on it, I think. And also Mississippi John Hurt. I mean, that record almost set me up. I love it. It is one of the most beautiful records. It's just gorgeous sounding.

Minglewood Blues by Cannon's Jug Stompers, 1928, recorded in Memphis, Tennessee. Gus Cannon on banjo and jug. Ashley Thompson vocal and guitar. Noah Lewis on harmonica. Minglewood was the name of a lumber camp upriver from Memphis where Noah Lewis once found work. The song was later covered by Jerry Garcia and the Grateful Dead on their first LP, 1967, as the New Minglewood Blues.

0: Beck was a blues originally recorded by Robert Johnson in 1936. Beck's version from the Harry Smith Project, a live tribute to the anthology in Los Angeles, 2001. Robert Johnson's song was intended for Volume 4 of the anthology, which was never published, but finally released by Revenant Records in 2000. While Robert Johnson didn't make it into the original anthology, many of his blues contemporaries did. Sleepy John Estes, Blind Willie Johnson, and Charlie Patton. Up next, more from Harry Smith biographer John Swed and folk revival performer scholar the late Mike Seeger for the final act in our exploration of the great delineator, Harry Smith, when American Roots returns.
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0: This is American Roots, in search of Harry Smith, the enigmatic producer of traditional music and ritual field recordings, avant soundscapes, a painter and a filmmaker, and most of all known as the creator and annotator of arguably the first major reissue recording, the Anthology of American Folk Music, in 1952 for Folkways Records. Folkways became part of the Smithsonian Institution in the 1980s, where I was posted, and sought out Harry Smith to discuss his work. Harry was staying in poet Allen Ginsberg's Greenwich Village apartment, where we met.
3: My golden years, which turned out to be lead or tin or something, are best turned to use at times in making films. And at other times, best turned to making recordings. This set of 120 recordings finishes that. That is a compact unit that allows the study of these rhythms, whether they come from outer space or whether they come from some essentially physical process, I don't know. I feel as surely as the life's blood pulsing through my body that through this very earth pulses some force that draws us together, that flings you around like a piece of cork from probably a comfortable living room and a nice friends and everything else into this chaotic atmosphere where you'll probably be nice down the street when you step out. But you're to view it with equanimity and think, my, what an interesting folk experience. Perhaps I would be written up like Stack of Lee or Frankie and Johnny. Maybe it'll be a famous death. He was leaving Ginsburg's at 10:30 one evening. Oh, now I'm sounding like Baskin Lunsford. He had such a nice way of singing.

0: I wish I was a mole in the ground. Bascom Lamar Lunsford, the minstrel of the Appalachians, lending his commanding voice and banjo playing to the tune recorded in 1928 in Ashland, Kentucky. In the 1960s, New York City folk revivalists like the New Law City Ramblers took inspiration from Harry's collection. John Zwed told us that musicians Mike Seeger and Ralph Rinsler used to tape the records. Then they and others went out in search of the musicians from the old 78s, deep into Appalachia and the Mississippi Delta. To their surprise, some were still alive. When the Smithsonian acquired Folkways in 1987, Ralph wanted the anthology to be reissued. 10 years later, the anthology, now a CD set, won a Grammy. That same year, at a concert celebrating the reissue, the late folk music seeker, promoter, and performer Mike Seeger spoke about Harry Smith's collection.
1: In 1952, no one had ever thought of putting out basically hillbilly music and race music in an LP format. Alan Lomax and John Lomax put out some 78 RPM reissues, a couple of them in the 40s. But the LP format, the ability to hear one right after another and have them in bunches that kind of paint more of a picture, and to have the booklet the way that Harry did it, was very different than the Lomax. His unerring ear, his unerring vision of what is important, and his way, his artistic way of presenting it, just made it something almost bigger than it was. He had an incredible ability of perception. In fact, I think it was almost like a centrifugal force just flying apart. What was what Harry was, in a way, to me.

the Carter family, who'd go on to influence musicians from Doc Watson to Johnny Cash as a result of their 78 RPM recordings, radio programs, and generations of family singers. Here is the Carter family, recorded at RCA Victor Studios in Camden, New Jersey, 1928, with one of the many songs included on the anthology. It's the tale of John Hardy.

0: Bluesman Alvin Youngblood Hart, 1998, with his rendition of John Hardy, a real person, a black man, sentenced to death in West Virginia for killing someone at a crap game. It's said that John Hardy wrote part of the song himself and sang it from the gallows. Both white and black singers, including Leadbelly, covered John Hardy. Harry Smith chose the Carter Family version for his anthology of American folk music. I asked biographer John Zwett about Harry Smith's legacy.
1: Did he not do a lot more than the rest of us? I mean, you know, I don't want to sit here and list his influences, but they turn up in weird places, you know. Look at it this way. It raises questions to me. Who gets a biography? What do you have to do to get a biography written about you? I opened my book by describing, what is it? It's right here in front of me. I'm standing in the ruined shell of a 19th century glass factory in Red Hook, the far fringes of Brooklyn, and the shards of glass crunching under my feet. Stacks of shipping cartons surround me, enough to fill a small New York apartment floor to ceiling. They contain the books and records of Harry Everett Smith, at least those that survived his life in the streets and other people's homes and things paid for by somebody else. This building will soon be converted to artist studios, something Harry never had, but now it's a warehouse of Smithiana, and I'm writing a book about him. And the first cartons I open are filled with what must be thousands of long-playing records, discs by Charlie Parker, Pink Floyd, Shel Silverstein, Thelonious Monk, Cajun Singers, The Chieftains, Grand Ole Opry, Black Church Sermons, raunchy proto-rap and comedy skits, New Orleans Prairies, bootleg Bob Dylan's square dance music, Alan Lomax field recordings, blues, bird songs, and American Indian chants. In the book boxes are journals such as African Arts, American Bee Journal, Journal of the American Society of Psychical Research, Biotechnology, Oral History, Blake Studies, Ancient Indian Traditions and Mythology, Nature, and Howard the Duck. I can't open any more of these boxes, which I didn't do. I have to stop it. I feel as if I'm entering Jorge Luis Borges' Library of Babel, a universe of books and records, or maybe a labyrinth of paper and vinyl, as there's no order and their contents random and seemingly meaningless. The temptation is to read and listen to every one of them in hopes of finding the meaning behind Harry, the reader, and the listener. But then I might never be able to write the book, and worse, maybe the book is already written and it's in there. How did I get here?

0: John Zwett, reading from his biography, Cosmic Scholar, The Life and Times of Harry Smith. Harry Smith, who passed away in 1991 at age 68, said, "I'm glad to see that my dreams came true. I saw America changed through music." Thanks to our colleagues in the School of Liberal Arts at Tulane University and to the National Endowment for the Arts, the New Orleans Tourism and Culture Fund, and Jim Hart in Chicago. We appreciate the help of Greg Adams, Cecilia Peterson, Dave Walker, and Jeff Place at the Smithsonian's Ralph Rinsler Folklife Archive and Smithsonian Folkways Recordings. 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I'm Nick Spitzer, and this is American Roots from PRX, Public Radio Exchange.
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0: This is American Roots, listening back to Harry Smith's influential 1952 Anthology of American Folk Music from the 1920s, 30s era of 78 RPM recordings. It's mostly from the southern U.S., including blues and country, jug bands, gospel, Louisiana Cajun music, and Texas cowboy songs, with tales of travel, tragedy, lost love, and banditry. This hour, we'll hear later covers of the old music by artists like the Black Keys, Amethyst Kia, Gillian Welch, Bob Dylan, and Marianne Faithfull. We'll also hear about a recent focus on the anthology's B-sides. Right now, it's West Virginia guitarist and singer Frank Hutchinson's B-side, Stackalee.

0: Let's roll with one of the great blues songsters. Mississippi John Hurt from Avalon made 78s and was rediscovered in the early 1960s, influencing Dave Van Ronk, Dylan, Bonnie Raitt, and many more in the folk scene. Here's Mississippi John recording for OK Records in New York City, 1928, talking about the brutality of work in Spike Driver blues on American roots.
1: Take this camel and carry to my captain. Tell him I'm gone. Tell him I'm gone. Tell him I'm gone. Take this camel and carry to my captain. Tell him I'm gone.

0: over in rain, all over in rain. That's why I'm gone.
1: Marianne Faithfull, 2001 in Los Angeles, at the Harry Smith Project Live. A series of performances covering songs from the anthology of American folk music. It's cool to hear her alongside Mississippi John Hurt's original tough tune about John Henry and the work, Spike Driver Blues. Blues as a feeling and pain-killing commentary on life's hardships existed before and well after the making of 78 RPM records, from small black agrarian communities to today's global rock and pop of the Black Keys coming up. But first, a version of Po' Boy Long Way From Home by Booker T. Washington Bucca White from Aberdeen, Mississippi.

0: The Dixie Ears from New York City, bringing African-American four-part harmony to the tale of the Titanic with their 1950 version of When That Great Ship Went Down. Check out a very different version on Harry Smith's Anthology of American Folk Music from the husband and wife duo of William and Versie Smith, who recorded it for Paramount in 1927. Harry Smith's own headline in highly personal song notes was, "Manufacturer's proud dream destroyed at shipwreck, segregated poor die first." As a kid in the 1950s, I remember elders often spoke of the Titanic in cautionary terms. Coming up, Songs of Outlaws, when American Roots returns.
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0: This is American Roots, with music from the Anthology of American Folk Music, the epic collection of songs assembled by self-made ethnographer, producer, and artist Harry Smith. The many songs resonate, from Bob Dylan and Beck to Amethyst Kia and others. The first volume of the anthology is dedicated to ballads, story songs, many about murder and banditry. One about gunslinger Cole Younger, a Jesse James associate, is coming up. First, a song telling of the 1881 assassination of President James Garfield, sung in 1927 by Kelly Harrell, a mill worker from Fieldale, Virginia, backed by fiddle, banjo, and guitar. The Tale of Charles Guiteau on American.

0: Bob Dylan. I was a fan of blues and stories about bandits. In that case, his own outlaw blues, with its allusion to feeling like Jesse James, from Bob's 1965 LP, Bringing It All Back Home. Before that, we heard Texan Edward Crane, 1931, in New York, singing about real-life bandit Cole Younger, a Missouri outlaw who joined Frank and Jesse James on robberies throughout Missouri and Kentucky. After serving time in prison, Cole Younger and Frank James had a Wild West show that toured the South. Coming up, a 2002 recording by Gillian Welch, taking it from Harry Smith's Anthology of American Folk Music, 50 Miles of Elbow Room, originally recorded by Reverend F.W. McGee, 1931, and also the Carter family. Before and after that, two B-sides. What are B-sides? The flip sides of all the tracks chosen for the anthology by Harry Smith and issued by Dust to Digital Records in 2020. This B-side song, I Heard the Voice of a Pork Chop, is a parody of I Heard the Voice of Jesus Say, Come Unto Me and Rest. The humor recorded by Medicine Show singer-guitarist Jim Jackson from Hernando, Mississippi in 1928.
1: Ah, don't that sound good? It sounds good to me. Oh, it certainly does now. Oh, stir it up, will you, while you... Don't that sound good?

Ain't it nice to be nice when you can be nice? Oh, yeah, don't I do this thing? I know I'm doing this.

don't I do this? I know I'm doing this, yes. Don't I speak that thing? It just suits me. I know y'all is...

0: Columbus Frugé, the Cajun accordionist and singer, solo, keeping time on a Coca-Cola crate. Columbus Frugé from Arnoville, Louisiana, a French settlement along Bayou Teche, the title location of the majestic song about the parting of lovers. It was a B-side of Saut Crapaud, Jump Frog, a favorite children's song, also with adult implications. And we are back with mostly later and some very current covers of the Anthology of American Folk Music recordings and B-sides from Doc Watson, Amethyst Kia, Gatemouth Brown, and Los Super 7 when American Roots returns.
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2: 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Thanks.
0: In 1963, Kentucky singer Gene Ritchie was introduced to North Carolina guitar virtuoso and singer Doc Watson at Folk City in New York. That night, they sang the Carter family's powerful song of separated lovers, Storms Are on the Ocean. It was a B-side of the Carters' 1927 version of Single Girl, Married Girl, found on Harry Smith's anthology. Here are Gene and Doc on stage at Folk City on America.

Darling Corey, with the powerful voice and banjo accompaniment of Tennessean Amethyst Kia in 2013, on Virginian Buell Casey's Darling Cora, recorded in 1927 as the B-side to East Virginia Blues. The funereal song of lost love was collected by British folk song scholar Cecil Sharp during his 1918 trip to Western North Carolina. On a happier note is music from 1928, recorded by Henry Ragtime Texas Thomas, born in Big Sandy, Texas, 1874. He hoboed, played blues guitar, and improvised on West African-sourced quills. This Harry Smith anthology B-side tune was in turn a huge hit for Canned Heat 40 years later. Here's Henry Thomas, Bulldoze Blues on America.

Canned Heat, 1968, going up country as a hippie back to the land panacea with new lyrics, but based on Bulldoze Blues from Henry Ragtime Texas Thomas. His archaic use of quills was replaced by a flute. Here's a 1951 recording based on an old hymn about using a royal telephone to reach the Lord, originally recorded by Reverend Sister Mary Nelson on the Anthology of American Folk Music. I love this rockin' version with guitarist Sister Rosetta Tharpe, joined by vocals with Marie Knight and pianist Sammy Price. Royal Telephone, here on the radio from American Roots.

0: See That My Grave Is Kept Clean, 2005, Los Super 7, with the late guitarist singer Gatemouth Brown from Orange, Texas. It was a note on respect in the afterlife from Texas bluesman Blind Lemon Jefferson's 1928 recording found on Harry Smith's Anthology of American Folk Music in 1952. Thanks for listening to the music from records, old and new. I'll put them back on the shelf and say goodbye on the radio for now. Here's to our colleagues in the School of Liberal Arts at Tulane University and our presenting station, WWNO-FM, at the University of New Orleans. 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I'm Nick Spitzer. 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

Oh, that's Delaney and Bonnie with the theme song this morning, and glad to have you on board here at KKFI and in Kansas City, in Midtown Kansas City. I'm Junebug, and it is the Blues Kitchen. We do this each and every Saturday for you, and glad to be sitting in the captain's chair of the big blues boat that floats along on Saturday mornings and other times during our schedule at KKFI. So need to do a little research. We got blues on most days. If you do a deep dive, you'll find some. Well, we got we're celebrating the 27th year, the beginning of the 27th year of the Blues Kitchen. If you were out of town last week, well, I'm just going to keep on celebrating. Last week was actually the anniversary, and we played some pretty good music. I'll just tell you what you missed, and maybe you want to go to our archive, and you can listen to last week's show as well. You missed Fast Johnny Ricker, who is at Knuckleheads tonight. Also, Frankie Lee was in there. We had B.B. King. We had John Hammond doing some Tom Waits. We had Willie Cobbs and Gary B.B. Coleman. Man, that's a sad song. We played that toward the end. One-Eyed Woman. Have you ever seen a one-eyed woman cry? Ooh, tears just come out of just one eye. So that's worth the effort to go to our archival system and tune in. So we are going to play good music today as well. I'm bringing in a lot of my favorites. I guess it's my world, these two shows, because 27 years is my longest relationship except with my mama. People are like, well, what about your dad? And we broke up a few times, so you got to start the count over. You know how that goes. We're going to start the show off today. We've got some of my influences, people that I heard early on in my blues world, and the Blues Brothers was part of that. I love that movie. It's still top of the pile for me. Best movie ever. And one of the songs on there that probably never gets played on the radio airwaves or even a Blues Brothers greatest hits is Going Back to Miami, and it is killer. So we'll start the show with that one. And then we'll go to Albert Collins. It's always been one of my songs and maybe my mantra. I ain't drunk, I'm just drinking. And that's coming from Cold Snap. From there, we'll go to a couple cats that I found when I was living in Philadelphia. This is a 1991 Flying Fish record release. And it's called Harlem Blues, Satan and Adam. There is a documentary about Mr. Satan and Adam that was done. He ended up in a nursing home, I believe, in Florida. But they met on the streets of Harlem, and Adam Gousseau was working on, I believe, his PhD, and he was a rich kid from, I don't know, New Jersey, maybe. And Mr. Satan, he was just playing a one-man band. He had the cymbals, he had the bass drum, he had the guitar, he had all kinds of tricks that he was using, and he was just playing for tips. Adam Gousseau wanted to be a harp player and could play harp and joined in, and they became a duo. It's quite a story. So I ran into Adam Gousseau just out of the blue down in Mississippi in June. I was at a blues fest down there and talked to him for a while, and he's going to start touring because he's finally retiring from teaching. He was teaching in Mississippi, so I'm looking forward to seeing him on the road with his band. We'll hear a song called I Create the Music, written by Mr. Satan, and you might want to do a deeper dive on those two. We'll also have Womanish Girl, and we will tell you that the Crossroads Music Fest is today. Womanish Girl is going to be on that show. It's all down in the West Bottoms. You can go to kkfi.org or cmfkc.org. Big festival down there today. Bill Sundahl is putting this on with a lot of the benefits go to KKFI. And there is a style of music and all kinds of different bands that are going to be playing something for everybody down there and the kids. So it's down there in the West Bottoms, and you can find out more information. So we'll have a Womanish Girl do their thing, Nobody But You. That'll start us off, and I got more surprises. So 9:05 here on our 27th anniversary and one. It's the Blues Brothers right here in the Blues Kitchen.

0: every day, baby, when the sun go down. 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I don't care what the people are thinking. I ain't drunk. I'm just drinking.
1: But you're so high.
0: Oh, man, you know I ain't high.

0: 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I don't care what the people are thinking. I ain't drunk. I'm just drinking.
1: But you're so high.
0: I ain't drunk. I done told y'all I ain't drunk, man. Why y'all do me like that? I just had it fun, man.
1: But you're so high.
0: What? Oh, no, I'm not.
1: Stay drunk all the time.
0: Yeah, I don't know why y'all talking about me like that.

0: Thank you too. Now let's have a little drink, just me and you. I don't care what the people are thinking. I ain't drunk. I'm just drinking. Who me? I ain't high, man. What
1: the
0: hell y'all talk about me like this?
1: But you're so high.
0: You gotta mind your own business, son. You gotta watch yourself too. You understand what I'm saying? I wanna tip you, baby. Before I go, I'll be back tomorrow night and drink some more. I don't care what the people are thinking. I ain't drunk. I'm just drinking.
1: But you're so high.
0: Oh, no, you the one drunk. Look at your eyes, man.
1: But you're so high.
0: Don't you tell my lady now.

Oh man, good stuff there by Womanish Girl. And of course, everybody knows who that is, but I'll tell you, it is Katie Guillen and Stephanie Williams. They do blues rock, and man, their star has busted out and shining bright. They're opening for all kinds of people, California and Alaska. They're all over. So, get out and catch Womanish Girl today while they're in town down at the Crossroads Music Fest. Also in that set, we had Satan and Adam, who I would recommend if you want to see an interesting story. There's a documentary on them, and they're trying to find Mr. Satan after he just kind of disappeared. They thought he was dead, but he was in Florida, I guess, in a nursing home. And they brought him back out to tour. He was late to a show down at the King Biscuit Blues Fest, which I was just stoked to see, and they had to cancel him. They may have come back later. I talked to Adam about that, but I had already moved on thinking it was over because Mr. Satan didn't show up or his driver got lost. So we heard a song called I Create the Music from their CD Harlem Blues. Albert Collins in there with I Ain't Drunk, I'm Just Drinking. And that is from his CD called Cold Snap on Alligator. And we started the show off with the Blues Brothers from the Definitive Collection, Going Back to Miami. That's one of my favorites that they do, and maybe a lot of people haven't ever seen that, but or heard that one. We got phones ringing off the hook. They're calling in on the main line. They're calling in on my line. I don't know. People are excited, I guess. You've tuned your dial to KKFI, and it is 90.1. We go with KKFI.org on the interweb, and we are going to move forward to a song that is a little difficult to find. I've had this album forever. It is Rounder Records, and it came out in 1987. George Thorogood doing some good stuff here. And I can't find this on, I've got his greatest hits with me, but It Wasn't Me is my favorite George Thorogood song. And it's a tie. I really love what he does with the John Lee Hooker deal. So we're going to play It Wasn't Me. It's got some great lyrics and a great hook. So we'll listen to that one. We'll go from there. We're going to go to Mark Selby, a friend of mine that has passed on quite a while back. But his band, the Famous Unknowns, were the house band at B.B. King's when they opened it on Beale Street. And I fell in with Mark Selby through a friend here in Kansas City. Followed him down at the King Biscuit and different festivals. He played up here at the casinos quite a bit when they opened. We're going to do two from Mark, and we'll do Punishing Kind of Love and Mighty Oaks. Take a listen to Mighty Oaks. He's kind of giving it up for his mentors and the blues men and women who have gone before him. From there, we're going to go to Michael Burks, and from his CD, I Smell Smoke. Michael was a friend of mine that I met down south, and met him at Knuckleheads many times as well. Gone too soon for sure. We're going to take two from I Smell Smoke with Michael Burks. So there you go. We got our next set of music happening. It's the first show after the anniversary of the 27th anniversary of the Blues Kitchen. We've been on the air 27 years. I'm kind of excited about that. And we're going to hopefully be here for another couple, two, three, maybe five. Let's go now to some vinyl. We got vinyl coming up with George Thorogood from an album which is called Move It On Over.

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2: 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I'm June Bug, and of course, it's the Blues Kitchen. We do it each and every Saturday for you. We're celebrating 27 years in one show. Last week was our 27th anniversary. We're starting our 27th year. Started in 1999 on Labor Day, and or on that weekend, and we're still here. We're still doing our thing. So we're doing our thing there with Michael Burks. He did Miss Mercy and I Smell Smoke. From his Alligator release, I Smell Smoke, one of my old buddies there from down at the King Biscuit and wherever I saw him, he was always gracious and really friendly, a good guy. He liked to barbecue too, so that's cool. We had Mark Selby in there from his CD, Mark Selby and the Famous Unknowns. This is called Let It Be Known, and we heard Mighty Oaks. That's a great song, and Punishing Kind of Love. You know, Mark Selby could play not only a phenomenal harp, but he played piano. I think he did a little bit of flute and a little bit of saxophone, and quite a musician. Miss that guy. Well, we're going to turn now to, what do I got up here? Some stuff that's going on next weekend, and I believe it is the 12th next weekend. Why do I not know this? Oh, man, there's a lot going on. Today is the 12th. It is next weekend and next week. On the 17th, my buddy DK Harrell is coming back to town. He played the Blues in the Bottoms last year, and, man, he's just jumping. That guy, one minute he's playing in the basement at his mama's house, and the next minute he's touring Europe. We're going to hear a song from his CD, Talking Heavy, and it is called Just a Little Taste. He'll be at Knuckleheads on Thursday, the 17th. And from there, we're going to go to, man, I got to move all of my stuff. I got a mess here on my table.

We're going to go to Rick Estrin and the Night Cats, and this CD is The Hits Keep Coming, their latest CD, and we're going to take a song called The Circus Is Still in Town. And I will be doing the Center for Recorded Music next Friday night on the 18th, and we are going to do a deep dive and a focus on Little Charlie and the Night Cats, which Rick Estrin was in. And then once Little Charlie retired, Rick Estrin took over as the leader, and it's always been the Night Cats. So it's Little Charlie and the Night Cats. Now it's Rick Estrin and the Night Cats. Rick Estrin did most of the writing, so it's all tongue-in-cheek humor and comedy and innuendos and blah, blah, blah. It's really witty is what it is. So I'm going to be doing a deep dive at Center for Recorded Music. You can go to C4RM, and that location is over there in Leawood by Mitch Meats. They basically celebrate vinyl, and they have shows all the time for music lovers. From there, we'll go to Carolyn Wonderland. She's in town. I think she was just here not too long ago. I'm taking a song from her CD, came out in 22 on Alligator, Tempting Fate, and we'll hear her do Fragile Peace and Certain War. She is at Knuckleheads next Friday night as well. We're headed up toward 10 o'clock. I'm hoping to do an interview, and we're just going to keep on keeping on. DK Harrell in the house with Little Taste right here in the Blues Kitchen.

That's Rick Estrin and the Nightcast from their CD, The Hits Keep Coming. It is 10 o'clock straight up and down, and this is 90.1 FM KKFI Kansas City Community Radio. I'm June Bug. It is the Blues Kitchen. I made a very, very bad mistake earlier, and I even wrote it down wrong. I got too far ahead of myself. It is Mark Sollings and the Famous Unknowns that we heard from, and his CD is Let It Be Known. I'm glad Kenny called in and correct me. I'm a big fan of Mark Selby, but I'm a personal friend and a fan of Mark Sollings' music. We did Punishing Kind of Love and also Mighty Oaks. So we got that corrected. We're going to talk with an interviewer in just a minute. I'm going to leave it as a surprise. But right now we're going to go to Carolyn Wonderland, who's in town next Friday night, and we'll hear her song, which is Fragile Peace and Certain War.

All right, man. Good vocals and good slide work by Carolyn Wonderland. We are going to tell you about what's coming up in the future here. I try to do this as far as festivals and music. Obviously, today is a something close to our heart here at KKFI. It is the Crossroads Music Fest, and you can go to cmfkc.org for more information. And this is all going down in the West Bottoms. They got a Sassa Brass Band that's going to lead you from the new bridge to basically the stages down there. And they've got all kinds of different people from Amanda Fish, Son of Venezuela, Cat King. I'm just saying some of them that I recognize here. Also, Rural Grit All-Stars, Womanish Girl, who we played earlier, and Danielle Lakewood's Bowl of Dust. So they got a ton of bands. It goes all day today. Check in on their website and you can get your tickets beforehand. And then there's an after party as well at the Cougar Club. So this thing goes from probably noon to, I don't know, maybe past 12 o'clock tomorrow. Also coming up is Fort Fest. That's in Fort Scott, Kansas. They've got the Kurt Allen Band. They got Brody Buster. That's on Friday. Saturday, the 26th, they have Kelsey Miles, Haley Burke, and the Hawks. Brody Buster's band will be there, and Lightning Malcolm. Blues in the Bottoms is another thing that's happening. That's a Kansas City Blues Society deal. We got Lightning Malcolm, Kent Burnside, and also I got brain lock, but I'll come up with the other one. It's the big one. And King Biscuit is coming up as well. The 8th, 9th, and 10th, and 11th, that is October, and they got all kinds of people down there. And then Vinyl Summit, October 16th and 17th, is in Salina, and that'll be in the church down there. Mud Morganfield, Robert Finley, Jimmy D. Lane, Marquise Knox. They got Taj Mahal, Bernard Allison, and Jimmy Vaughn on the 17th, and that is at the Stiefel Theater. We are going to go, we're going to stay on point here. It is my 27th anniversary and one, my first show after the anniversary. The anniversary is Labor Day. We're going to go to an album that I would, or a CD album. I would take this to a desert island, no doubt about it. Sun Seal's one of my top artists that I've always thought was, I don't know, different. I can identify his guitar in a second. Nobody plays like him. Maybe Tinsley Ellis a little bit, but Sun Seal, there should be people falling in line to play just like Sun. We're going to go to one of my favorites. He does Live and Burning. It's got A.C. Reed on there and others. This one came out a long time ago. They did this live at Wise Fools Pub, and there's a whole story about the recording. They had the recording equipment in a van outside. I think it rained, and they had trouble. But this is like a two-night deal, and we're going to take Blue Shadows Falling. You'll hear A.C. Reed with some backfeed and stuff. It's raw, and it's the way it is. You know, it's the way it was back in the day. And A.C. Reed was a special guest that night. From there, we'll go to Muddy Waters Heart Again. And, man, I really, really like Cross-Eyed Cat. This is a CD you should put on your list. 1977 CBS, Blue Sky. And it's got James Cotton, Johnny Winter, just all kinds of people. And you can hear Johnny Winter. He is pushing Muddy to play harder. And maybe that's why it's called Hard Again. But they've got Willie Big Eye Smith is on here. And it's just loaded Pine Top as well. So we'll take one from that one. It's Cross-Eyed Cat. So that'll get us started, and we'll keep pushing the music here at the Blues Kitchen.

0: All right. Sounding good there, Muddy Waters and Cross-Eyed Cat. And that is, man, that's strong. That is from Heart Again, one of my favorite CDs that, well, it's favorite CD. It's top 10 for sure anyway. And that is on the CBS label, Muddy being pushed by Johnny Winter and James Cotton's on there and many others. We heard Sun Seals in there, Blue Shadows Falling with A.C. Reed. Man, that was just throwing it down strong. That's an Alligator release called Live and Burning. Both those are top 10 in my list. It is 10:22. We're going to do an interview right now and talk a little bit about the Crossroad Music Fest that's going on today. And Amanda Fish is on the line. Amanda, how are you?
1: I'm good. How are you, Jimbo?
0: I'm good. You know what? I want to thank you for being my friend. I was standing all alone down at the Shack Up Inn, and you came up and gave me a big hug and made me feel welcome when I was just kind of, I'd kind of gotten lost there. You remember that?
1: What year was that?
0: Well, it's been a couple, 3 years ago, but,
1: I think so.
0: But you know, you didn't do anything good for your reputation hugging Junebug, but thank you for being nice to me.
1: Well, I've done worse things for my reputation than give you a hug.
0: Well, hey, so you moved to Nashville. That's where I want to start.
1: Yeah, we moved to Nashville about a year ago.
0: Is that career change? I mean, not change, but for the career?
1: It's career motivated, yeah, for sure. You know, it's just a good place to tour out of, and there's a lot of opportunities there musically. It's been a really cool town so far.
0: Okay, good, good. And you are playing the Crossroad Music Fest. I think you said 9:15 tonight. Is that right?
1: Yeah, 9:15.
0: Okay.
1: 10 p.m.
0: And you're playing bass and singing, and your husband's on the drums, and then who else is in the band?
1: I got Paul Niehaus on guitar.
0: Okay. And I, you know, we were talking off air. I didn't realize that you had a new baby girl.
1: I do, yeah.
0: That's fantastic.
1: She'll be a year old this week.
0: Great, great. And you're traveling with them.
1: Oh, yeah. No, I got to bring them with.
0: Yeah, three of them. Wow. Well, so
1: it's like a clown car when we all get out.
0: I'm sure of it. Tell us about what's going on with the Amanda Fish band and what, you know, what's happening, music and, you know, everything, tour, all of it.
1: Yeah. Well, we kind of slowed down a little bit, you know, when I had the baby, and now we're just starting to write material for the next record. I'm starting a book for 2027 and getting back out there on the road. We had a really cool show up at Knuckleheads, actually. It was one of my best shows I ever played about a month ago. And it kind of inspired me to do more shows along that format because it just went so well. That's what's going on.
0: Well, and so that was a different format. Was that stripped down? And did you have, I kind of remember that. Tell me about it.
1: It was stripped down. It was acoustic. It was just me.
0: Oh,
1: and,
0: okay.
1: It's been a long time. I think it's been a really long time since I played Kansas City as just myself. And, like I said, it was just the reception of it and how everything went, like how I performed, like everything just felt so good. And it went so well, and maybe it was a fluke. I don't know, but I've been doing a lot of solo gigs in Nashville and really, you know, like flexing that muscle. So, I think I might do more solo shows in the future. Like maybe do a solo tour, maybe
0: okay.
1: Do like a Route 66 solo tour. Let's get crazy.
0: There you go. So, yeah. When you're writing, are you thinking about that? Do the songs, when you write a song, does it, okay, this is, needs to be acoustic, or this can go both with the band or just the band? How's that work?
1: Well, it used to be when I wrote songs, all I would hear is the guitar part and my part. Cause that's all I knew how to play. And then when I started playing bass, I started hearing the bass and the guitar. And then, the more that I played bass, the more I heard more rhythm section coming in, and the better I got on guitar, the more guitar parts. And, you know, anyway, now when I'm writing a song, I can hear all the parts to it. And I try to demo out as much of that as I can, at my house.
0: Okay.
1: When I'm writing them.
0: And so the Nashville move, is that, are you working with songwriters or just collaborating with friends or what?
1: I haven't really left my house in about a year, I'll be honest. That whole raising a baby thing is pretty tough. But she's, you know, getting more independent, and I'm starting to head out more and do more things. And every time I walk in anywhere, they're like, what are you working on? And I'm like, oh, I guess I better be working on something. So,
0: well, maybe you got the diaper blues.
1: You know, that first year or two always is real rough. She's my third baby, so I'm used to this by now. It's just a phase.
0: Yeah, I bet it is a lot of work. And then you've got your 4-year-old and a 6-year-old, and they want mama's attention too.
1: Oh yeah, yeah. No, my 6-year-old just started homeschooling, so
0: okay.
1: Yeah,
0: you might need a third and fourth arm to keep everything going, and a fifth arm to play bass.
1: And at least a third leg. What?
0: You're going to be playing stuff from your Vistone release tonight, I guess, right? Kingdom.
1: Yeah, I'll be playing stuff from Kingdom. I kind of like to do a mix of all of my stuff, and then I got a couple of new tunes in there too.
0: Okay. Well, we're looking forward to tonight down there in the West Bottoms for Amanda Fish Band, and welcome back to Kansas City. We're always glad to see you here. We're going to play the title track. We're going to play Kingdom now. You guys drive careful. I know you had a little car issues, so everybody, Junebug's buying candy, so the next stop, let's get a lot of candy in them.
1: No, don't give him candy. It's a 4-hour drive back.
0: All right, Amanda, thank you for calling in, and have a good show tonight.
1: I will. Good to talk to you, Junebug. Love you, buddy.
0: Okay, see ya.
1: See ya.
0: All right, Amanda Fish is going to play tonight at 9:15 at the Crossroads Music Fest. Let's hear from her Kingdom CD, and it is the title track.

All right, Amanda Fish there, and she'll be in town tonight at about 9:15 down there at the West Bottoms. We are going to turn now to some of the old guys that and women that I always played and liked from way back. And one of the CDs that I found is, you know what, I assume it's still out there, but High Tone Records has been out of business forever. It's a California label. 1992 is when this came out of Oakland, California. Joe Louis Walker has got a picture on here, and this is called Live at Slim's Volume 2. There's Volume 1 and 2, okay, but Volume 2 is stronger, and I might have Volume 1, I don't know. But this one has got just like 6 out of 9 songs. I like all of them. And we're going to do Shade Tree Mechanic from Joe Louis Walker from way back when. Then we'll do, I believe this is the first Watermelon Slim and the Workers that came out on Northern Blues. This one came out in 2006. And I used to play this quite a bit. We're going to hear Check Writing Woman. From there, we're going to do 2 by Paul DeLay from a double CD, Take It From the Turnaround. Paul DeLay is I'm a late bloomer to him, but everybody was because nobody knew him. He was just playing up in the Northwest, and the label he was on was not big enough to really promote him. Evidence was the label. I fell into him because of his, I don't know, he's just quirky. I mean, in the middle of his song, he'll do the Flintstones theme, or maybe do some Lawrence Welk kind of stuff. He's just funny. And I like his writing. And, you know, he weighed like 340 pounds, and he makes fun of himself all the time. So we'll do 2 from him. And then we'll hit Susan Tedeschi, her initial CD out on Tone Cool, came out in 1998. Strong, strong CD. And we'll have one from Susan Tedeschi's CD, Just Won't Burn. Let's take off with Joe Louis Walker right here in the Blues Kitchen.

0: Pick a band you love. Discover three you've never heard before. 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Shop from a local artist. Follow a marching band down the street. And then dance till 1 in the morning. That's a day at the 22nd annual KKFI Crossroads Music Fest. 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

Susan Tedeschi, her first CD out and about way back in 1998, Tone Cool Records, You Need to Be With Me. She wrote that song. Also in that set, we had Paul DeLay with a couple, and Chalk and Roll and Can't Quit You. Watermelon Slim in there, Check Right and Woman, and Joe Louis Walker, Shade Tree Mechanic. 1049, you know what? We got to get out of the way for Siren Song, which is up next. Keep your dial locked into all KKFI's eclectic programming. We're going to go out with two more. I'm going to squeeze it in. Walter Wolfman Washington. We're going to take the title track, On the Prowl. This is on the Rounder record label, Bullseye Blues as well, back in 2000. He was a cat that I discovered down in New Orleans, and I always dug him. And then we're going to go to the guy who started all for me, the guy who made me put rock and roll down and go into the blues. It's Chris Kane Band, and we'll hear Wake Up and Smell the Coffee. So let's get to getting here. I think we'll start with Wake Up and Smell the Coffee, and we'll finish with Walter Wolfman Washington. Listen, don't forget, KKFI is your friend. You need to lock in and listen to us each and every day and tell somebody about KKFI. It's a quick exit plan, and I'll be back next week. See you then.

You get up in the morning, you say blue. I said you get up in the morning, you say blue.

0: Hi, I'm Russ Simmons with Freeze Frame, KKFI's weekly look at the newest cinematic fare in theaters and streaming. The horror thriller Don't Move was shot in Kansas City and was written by James Murray from the TV series Impractical Jokers. Lindsay Fonseca, rapper Russ, and Casey's own Rob Riggle star in the story of a church camping trip that goes terribly wrong when the campers get lost in the Ozarks and encounter a giant killer spider. It's a well-produced chiller that should appeal to the midnight movie crowd. The aggravating and overlong wartime thriller The Fix is burdened with so many head-scratching inconsistencies, it's hard to know where to start. In this improbable tale, Zachary Levi stars as a CIA agent who, after an operation in Afghanistan goes disastrously wrong, seeks redemption by going on a rescue mission set up by his one-time mentor, Liam Neeson. The Fix desperately needs repair. The Angel Studios thriller Runner is not to be confused with the current Amazon Prime thriller The Runner. Alan Ritchson plays a high-risk delivery man who races against time with organ escort Owen Wilson to get a liver to a little girl in desperate need of a transplant. But bad guys are trying to steal the organ for a mobster's transplant. Runner is essentially a mindless series of violent and generic chase scenes that somehow managed to escape an R rating. To say that filmmaker Tyler Perry is prolific is like saying water is wet. The Netflix comic drama Why Did I Get Married Again is his 30th movie and the third in the series that began in 2007. This time out, the bickering couples reunite for a destination wedding. No Janet Jackson this time, but it does have Lake Como. It's silly, soapy, and sappy. Well, that's it for this edition of Freeze Frame. Until next time, I'm Russ Simmons with Fox 4 and KKFI-FM. Freeze
1: Frame! Good morning. It is 11 a.m. And you know what time it is? Because I just told you. I'm feeling goofy today. 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I am Casey Vixen, and this is Siren Song.

Good morning and welcome to Siren Song. I am Casey Vixen. Thank you so much for tuning in today. As always, this is a very, very special episode of Siren Song. And in particular this time because, this is my birthday month. In fact, my birthday was earlier this week. And so I decided to program some songs that, not necessarily I sort of grew up with, but, songs that I discovered back then, discovered later. And it's sort of a tribute to my birthday and all my Gen X people out there, because I know you're out there and I know you're listening because you've told me you are. It's true. I kind of went around and around about this playlist. At first I was like, yeah, I'll just play all of my favorite songs from, you know, high school and college. But then it was like, great. Everyone wants to hear Vixen's greatest hits and nostalgia show. You know, it's sort of like those sitcoms when they go into a clip show. I didn't want to do that. So instead, I actually crafted this. I wanted to go back through some of the music that kind of shaped the Generation X, and particularly the women who made it loud, strange, angry, smart, interesting, you know, all the things I celebrate here on Siren Song. Some of these records were definitely part of my world growing up, and some I found much later. Actually, you know, since I've been producing radio shows here on KKFI, I have discovered so much more new music. It's one of the pleasures of doing this show, actually, is finding new and sometimes new old music for me. Anyway, so some of these things I discovered later. And, you know, I helped try to build a road that sort of started out with that kind of early post-punk kind of vibe all the way up to the kind of Riot Girl thing that I love so much. So this is my Gen X Riot Girl birthday edition of Siren Song. We started that set off with a Bebe Lestrange from Heart. That was the title track of their 1980 album. It's actually the first album they did after their lead guitar player left the band. And I think it's like kind of an overlooked record. There are some really good tunes on there. So enough of me yakking. Here is the beginning of our journey through my birthday month and a celebration of Gen X music all the way through Riot Girl. Or, you know, kind of whatever else I want to play. So this is Pylon and Cool.

So there's a rarely played tune from the Go-Go's off of their eponymous record, Beauty and the Beat. I am Casey Vixen. This is Siren Song, and we are celebrating my birthday month, whether you like it or not. But you like it, right? Because you're all tuned in. I love it. I've already gotten 2 phone calls. You guys are digging what I'm laying down here. I'm kind of doing a little curated list, kind of, I don't know, let's call it a journey from kind of the roots of the Riot Girl movement, starting, you know, with these tunes from the early 80s. We started that set off with Heart and Baby Lestrange. I want to say Lestrange, but when I say that, I sound silly, so I don't. And they don't sing it that way, so there. After that, we heard Pylon, and the tune was Cool. Pylon is interesting. They came out of that same sort of fertile ground of Athens, Georgia, where REM and the B-52s came out. And, you know, this was kind of before that town kind of really exploded with that kind of alternative rock, which became kind of college rock or college music when I was growing up back in the 80s. After that, we heard Bush Tetras and Things That Go Boom in the Night. Love that song. That was actually, they were from New York, and that was a tune from 1979. And then, like I said, the Go-Go's, that song, one of my favorite songs on that album, by the way, is so, I don't know what to call it exactly. It doesn't quite fit into the groove of the rest of that song, rest of that album. And part of me kind of wishes they had kind of gone that direction. You know, if you've ever heard or seen any of their early performances before they were signed by a record label, you know, they were kind of alternative and sort of post-punk and, you know, this kind of powerful girl group. And, you know, they still were, but the record company kind of wanted to fold them into this, you know, pop kind of, I don't know, you know, the kind of music that sells records. And, you know, they did. So good for them. They've sold way more records than I have. if you are liking what you're hearing, you can always reach out to me here at KKFI. The studio line is 816-931-5534. We also have a Facebook page where you can see all the shenanigans going on Siren Song. That is Siren Song FM on Facebook. We also have an Instagram, Siren Song FM. Imagine that. There is so much going on today. But one of the biggest things is the 22nd annual Crossroads Music Festival, which is happening in the West Bottoms. And there is a multitude of amazing acts playing down there. So if you want to check that out, you could go to CMFKC, Crossroads Music Festival, KC. Oh, very clever. CMFKC.org and get all of the details about what's happening down there. And if you wanted to check that out, I am going to be the MC at the campground. So if you want to check me out in person, that's where I'm going to be starting at 3 o'clock, and I'll be there till about 8, being the MC at that venue. But there's several venues. Lemonade Park is kind of where it all happens. That's where you're going to want to start. And then, you know, wander around, see where the music takes you. That's what I like to do. Hopefully the weather holds out for us. It's kind of been raining, and then it's really sunny, and then it's not. And, you know, just make up your mind already. But it is approaching fall here in the Midwest, and that's kind of what happens. So let's continue this little journey of mine that I've crafted. We're moving forward in time and, again, sort of building these roots of that kind of Riot Girl stuff that happened in the 90s. It's the kind of thing, like, when people talk about Gen X music, they kind of jump right to the 90s, it seems like. And, you know, some of us older Gen X folks, you know, we were around when all of this stuff was forming, and I want to celebrate that today. And, you know, my birthday. So let's kick off this next set. This is a band called Girl School, and this is Come On, Let's Go.

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1: 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Hear Dandelion Lakewood's Bowl of Dust and Company, Danny McGaw, Bang has come up from Arkansas, and Michaela Young has come from Oklahoma. Hello Biplane has come over from Lawrence, and Cat King's from right here in our neighborhood. 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
0: It's all true, and I will be the MC at the campground starting at 3 o'clock. So if you want to see Casey Vixen in the flesh, in person, that is where I will be. And I encourage you to check it out. The Crossroads Music Festival is always a good time, and I think the weather's going to be fine. That's what I just said. You know, I'm not a meteorologist, but I could play one on the radio. Let's keep going with some more music. This is the Plasmatics.

Okay, just can't get enough of Wendy O. Williams. Rest in power. She was absolutely a force of nature. That was The Damned and The Plasmatics. Let's keep going. This is Rock Goddess.

0: Ah, yes, Pat Benatar from her first album, In the Heat of the Night. Also one of my favorites. Some of these are kind of all my favorites, but as I said earlier, we are celebrating Gen X. We're celebrating my birthday, and we're kind of going through a little history behind the Riot Girl movement and some of the movers and shakers that made all of that happen before Riot Girl was even a name. We started that last set off with Girls' School and Come On, Let's Go. They come from Britain. They were already pretty established in Britain in the late 70s, early 80s as a heavy rock band. They actually toured with Motorhead. Can you imagine a double bill of Girls' School and Motorhead? That would have been amazing. We follow that up with Gossip and Real Power. I would love to say that I played that song because it's commenting on what we're doing, but in fact, I queued up the wrong song on my tablet. Still a good song, doesn't quite fit the vibe, but it does comment on what's happening. I want real power. These women are screaming about power and taking up space and proving that girls can in fact rock. So that was Gossip and Real Power. After that, we heard from Wendy O. Williams herself, the Plasmatics, and the Damned. The video for this is just like burned into my brain. She drives a school bus through a wall of television sets before the bus explodes. it doesn't get much better than that, right? Where is the art of making videos gone anyway? And where would you see them? There's no MTV. Oh, well, I suppose there's a million other places to see videos, but I saw it on MTV and, little me was blown away by this woman riding on a school bus and things exploding. What more could you ask for? After that, we heard from Rock Goddess, and that was My Angel. They were pretty young. They were teenagers when they started back in 1983. And then we just heard Pat Benatar and Rated X. That was from her, like I said, her debut album from 1979, In the Heat of the Night. Most people know that album because of the cover of Heartbreaker, but there's some really good music on that record. I am Casey Vixen. You're listening to Siren Song, and I am going to have some more music for you right after this.
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0: And if you want to see the schedule of events at the four different venues in the West Bottoms, you can go to cmfkc.com/schedule, and it's all there. It all kicks off at 3 o'clock. There are four venues right now. The Rock Island Bridge, Lemonade Park is kind of your main venue. That's where you're going to want to go if you need tickets or merch or information. There'll be a KKFI booth right there, staffed by eager volunteers, of course. And then stage three, the Stockyards Brewing, the Kissick stage. And then there is the Port KC stage at the campground. So.

is one of my favorite months because, you know, fall is right around the corner and it's kind of the beginning of the spooky season, which just, you know, is exactly where I live. So love this time of year. Love it too when the heat goes away. Don't much like the rain, but hopefully it's going to hold off for us. Okay, let's kick off this next set of music. This is the Au Pairs and It's Obvious.

0: You're listening to Siren Song. I'm Casey Vixen, and I want to thank all of you who have called in. We've got several phone calls this morning. You're feeling what I'm putting down out there and transmitting over 100,000 watts of rock and roll power. This is the Rock and Roll Ritual on Siren Song. I want to thank Dave from Overland Park for calling in. Sally called in from Lenexa, and our friend DJ Brooke Palmer called in and said we were making her dance this morning. Which is a great compliment. You might know Brooke as she is a frequent guest DJ here on Siren Song. Thank you, Brooke, for calling in and listening. And thank you all for listening. I really appreciate hearing from you, you know, because sometimes sitting here at the world headquarters of KKFI here in Studio A, sometimes I feel like I'm talking into the void because I'm just looking at a bunch of microphones and empty chairs. But I know y'all are out there listening, and thank you so much for that. I have more music for you, though, right after this.
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0: My friends, you have invested another hour into listening to Siren Song on 90.1 FM, KKFI, Kansas City Community Radio, and I can't appreciate it more. Thank you so much. We've also arrived at the Daytime Witching Hour. You know, the Daytime Witching Hour is a time where we can reflect, a time where I might introduce you to something I just discovered, or maybe it's a vibe. This Daytime Witching Hour is a tribute because we lost a legend recently. Dolly Parton passed away, and I wasn't really sure how to honor her exactly. It's like, how do you honor someone with the catalog of music that this woman has and the decades that she performed, country music and duos and pop music and rock and roll, and all of the amazing philanthropic things she did? Just absolutely an incredible woman. I heard someone, it might have been Jimmy Fallon, I'm not sure, comment that she might be one of the last sort of celebrities that everyone liked. We are such a divided society now, and certainly a divided country. It's hard to find someone who can kind of galvanize a whole bunch of people. Now, I'm positive there's folks that didn't like her, but overall, her vibe, her personality, her generosity, and the things that she did without telling anyone was pretty amazing. I also, in reading one of the tributes to her, they said that in one day she wrote both Jolene and I Will Always Love You. For most artists, that's an entire career of music, and she wrote it in one day, two of, you know, some of the biggest songs ever. That is just astonishing to me, and just a tribute and to her and her talent. So We miss you, Dolly. And I struggled with what to play. It's like, should I play the obvious song? Should I play Jolene? Should I do that? But instead, I'm going to play a couple of songs that I really like from her. And this is sort of my tribute to Dolly Parton. And rest in power. We miss you.
2: You're a heartbreaker, dream maker, love taker.

And that was your daytime witching hour songs, a tribute to the late, great Dolly Parton. Oh my gosh, that last song really, really gets to me. It's so, so beautiful. We started off our tribute with Heartbreaker. It was a duet with Pat Benatar and Neil Giraldo on guitar. That is from her album Rockstar, where she did a bunch of duets with famous rock musicians. It is pretty cool. And once again, just shows, you know, how incredibly versatile she is. That's one of the reasons I picked these two songs. I love them, but also it just shows that she could kind of step into any studio, any situation, and kind of just make it her own. After that, we heard After the Gold Rush, of course, the Neil Young song, and that was by a band called Trio. It was Dolly Parton, Emmylou Harris, and Linda Ronstadt, and such a beautiful rendition of that song. So rest in power, Dolly. That was my little daytime witching hour tribute to an absolute legend. So thank you for indulging me, and thank you all for tuning in to Siren Song. I am Casey Vixen. I have got so much more music to play, and so I'm going to get after it right now. This is the L7.

0: That is pretty straightforward. Just get out of my way or I might shove. I'm going to get out of the way for a second and for these messages, but I'll be right back.
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0: 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We heard just before the break, we heard the L7 with Shove. That was a very early single. That was kind of before they were signed. Of course, the L7 comes out of Seattle, and this was kind of pre-grunge era, and this was kind of before the major labels kind of turned them into kind of college radio and one of alternative rock's kind of heaviest bands. Love the L7. Such a great song. I have got more great songs as we celebrate Gen X and, you know, my birthday month. The cool thing, you know, I think about the one cool thing about getting older for me is that, you know, my musical history doesn't have to turn into nostalgia. I think for a lot of folks, it kind of does. You know, I do gravitate towards the things that I was listening to in high school in my kind of formative years. But, you know, it doesn't have to. And that is why I love being here on Siren Song and KKFI, because it kind of forces me to go out and find new music and find and stitch together all of those threads that make the tapestry of the music that I really like. I kind of love that, listening to these kind of roots of some of my favorite bands and favorite kind of music. And I always, you know, love celebrating tough rock and roll women. And, you know, I strive to be one every single day. I'm doing pretty good. But it's cool because I can find old new music, you know, stuff I probably should have heard 30 years ago, but it's new to me. And then, you know, a lot of times I bring it here for y'all as I curate these playlists. So that is kind of what Siren Song is about for me and the rock and roll ritual here. We celebrate all sorts of women and femme presenting artists here, and especially the ones that rock and drive buses through televisions and punch holes through drywall, that kind of stuff. So speaking of that, let's get after some more music. Let's go with, what do we got here? Oh yeah. This is a tune called The Scratch.

careful what you wish for, but a change has got to come. That was the Gits. We started that set off, of course, with the L7 and Shove. And then we heard 7 Year Bitch with The Scratch. The Scratch was the opening track in their 1994 album, Viva Zapata. They are a Seattle band. And, you know, now we've sort of shifted gears a little bit. We're moving forward into this kind of Riot Girl scene that kind of bubbles up all over the country. After that, we heard Babes in Toyland with Right Now. Fun little piece of trivia. That song was recorded, and that whole album was recorded at Pachyderm Studios in Minnesota, which is my old stomping grounds. And then in a few years later, Nirvana would also use that studio for In Utero. So, you know, good vibes in that studio. And then, as I said, we just heard from the Gits, and a change is going to come from their second album. I love the title of this. It's called Enter the Conquering Chicken from 1994. I'm Casey Vixen. This is Siren Song. Thank you so much. I got a couple more phone calls during that last musical interlude. I heard from David in the Northland, and Danielle from Brookside. And, oh gosh, I wrote this down. Who is it? Oh, yes, Larry also called us from Lenexa. Two calls from Lenexa today. Thank you so much. Looking at the big board here, my spy map that shows me all the folks who are streaming. Of course, if you cannot get our signal because you're traveling, never fear. We are streaming live on the World Wide Web. That means the entire world. If you can get to the internet, you can get to Siren Song, and you can get to KKFI. And we've got folks in St. Louis and Topeka and, of course, Kansas City. And there's someone in Ohio, too. I think I might know who that is. I hope I'm right. And if I am, thank you so much for joining in and tuning in. There's also a couple my friend in Connecticut has not been here the last couple times. It's like for about 6 months, every time I would do the show, there was one little bitty dot in Connecticut, and I always wanted to figure out who that was, and now they're just gone. The dot has vanished. We've got about 30 more minutes of Siren Song before I give way to the 10th Voice crew, who will be in here at 1 o'clock. Following the 10th voice, we will have This Way Out, followed by Wings, and then Chautauqua comes in at 3. So you're going to want to stay tuned here to KKFI. So I'm going to stop talking for the moment and get on with some more music. This is a song from a band called Team Dretch. This is Freewheel.

0: 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I'm Casey Vixen, and we've got more music right after this.
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0: Friends, we've got about 15 minutes or so left in the program. Thank you so much for tuning in. Thank you, Larry from Lee's Summit, for calling in, who I actually got to see 7 Year Bitch in New York and apparently rode on a plane with Joan Jett. So, you know, he's living the dream, or was. Thank you for listening, Larry, and thank you for calling in. I really appreciate it. We started that last set off with Team Dretch and Freewheel. That was kind of the beginning of the queercore movement. That was from 1995. They are a Seattle band as well. You know, now we're kind of in the early 90s, and, you know, a lot of great music came out of Seattle. A lot of not great music came out of Seattle as well. But, you know, I'm trying to play some of the best stuff, at least the things that, you know, resonated with me that I can share with y'all. After that, we heard Sleater-Kinney and Call the Doctor. That was their title track from their 1996 album. And then we heard one of my favorite band names, actually, the Luna Chicks, with Jerk of All Trades. That is also the title track from their 1995 album. We heard from the Muffs and Oh Nina. That comes from 1995. Oh my goodness. We're time traveling now. It's like we're living in the future and the past at the same time. And then we just heard Axeman, by Heavens to Betsy. If the voice sounds familiar or anything kind of sounds familiar, Heavens to Betsy was Corin Tucker's band before Sleater-Kinney, and that is from 1994. We've been celebrating Gen X and some of the foundational music that kind of produced that Riot Girl sound, and just to prove that, you know, women have been rocking and punching holes in walls and kicking barriers down for quite a long time. And I'm playing music that was foundational to that, and music that I grew up with, being a Gen X person. And of course, as I've said maybe 100 times on this broadcast, celebrating my birthday as well, you know, because I only get one a year. And I try to celebrate all month. I don't get a lot of people to go along with me, unfortunately. But, you know, them's the breaks. Thank you so much for tuning in today, though. I am going to squeeze in a couple more songs before I yield the studio to the 10th Voice Crew. So stay tuned. And here is Veruca Salt.

You're listening to Siren Song. Oh, this is Casey Vixen, and that's going to just about do it for me. We started that last set off with Veruca Salt and Straight. That's from her 1999 album, Eight Arms to Hold You. Followed it up with Helium and Super Ball, and you just heard the Bratmobile and Some Special. I hope you enjoyed this trip through Gen X history and a little celebration of my birthday month. Thank you so much for tuning in. Thank you for the phone calls. As always, if you want to see what is going on with Siren Song, you can check us out on Facebook at Siren Song FM. Also, same thing on Instagram. And if you'd like to drop us a line, you can email us at sirensongfm@gmail.com. But for the moment, I am going to give way to the 10th voice, which is coming up next. I am Casey Vixen, and I'm out.

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0: Hello and welcome to this week's episode of The Tenth Voice. This week it's the Rainbow Kotatsu and I'm your host Fiona Nowling. For those of you that don't remember, the Rainbow Kotatsu is when we talk about anything that is anime, manga, gaming, even K-culture has been represented on the show before, anything vaguely adjacent to those and how LGBTQIA plus people are represented in them. And as always, I am joined by my amazing co-host, Dr. Anna Pope.
1: Hi, good to be here.
0: Anna, you may be muted. I don't hear you. Oh, that's a slight technical hitch. I'm not going to talk for an hour monologuing while poor Anna has to mime in the background for agreement or disagreement, so because that will not be fun for any of us, including the listeners. So I'm going to bring up my old standby music, which is This Is Me by Kiara Seattle. And the search is not showing it, so that's awesome.

Got it. So I'm going to inflict that on you for a tiny bit while I sort out what the technical hitch is. And then we'll be right back with you and we'll be talking about all sorts of awesome representation.

0: you know,
1: I don't want your broken parts. I'm learning to be ashamed of all my scars.

0: Okay, and that was a short burst of This Is Me from The Greatest Showman. Hopefully, I and everyone out there will be able to hear Emma when she speaks now.
1: Like, it wouldn't be live entertainment if we didn't have technical hitches, right?
0: Yay, I heard things. And maybe people heard things all along and it was my headset that's the problem. So
1: it's possible, but I think part of our charm is we can hear each other. So we got to do it.
0: Yeah. And I can hear you now. So I am going to dive wildly ahead before our listeners are too confused and give up in despair. Today's episode, we're talking about the interesting Yuri shows that have been on this season. Most of them are around about their 10th episode at the moment. So it is fairly safe to actually recommend them as good representation or bad representation by this point, because unless they really whiff the landing, we know what's happening. So that's why we left it till this point in the season instead of just diving in after the first two episodes.
1: And I feel like we have a much better selection than we have in the past. I feel like we've definitely been scrounging in past seasons before to find good stuff, but I don't feel that way at all right now. I feel like we're doing quite well with what we have on docket for today. Like, most of the time when we cover a few series, right, I complain about at least one. I often express to Fiona that I've been forced to watch some of these series. And this time, you know, we have three very solid series, at least in my opinion so far. I haven't actually heard Fiona's opinion so far, so perhaps I am alone, but I feel like we have three solid series this time.
0: Yes. One of them might only be Friendship Yuri. Some of my friends are like, oh, they are totally into each other. And they may be, but it's headcanon. There's nothing, no one is kissing each other on stage or on screen, I mean. Or they do high fives and stuff, but no longing hand-holding. Despite the fact that one of the characters in that particular show is referred to as the White Lily and gets very annoyed by the nickname. So we're all like, oh, they've got Yuri in the character name. It must be a Yuri show. So since I'm already giggling about that particular show but haven't told you the name of it, I feel like it's really rude of me to carry on without actually telling you which show we're talking about. That show is Young Ladies Don't Play Fighting Games. And it's set at an all-girls boarding school that's kind of like, if you've ever read old boarding school books, like set at Swiss finishing schools and so on, to turn people into proper young ladies, presumably so they can marry diplomats and not have a career of their own other than making sure the diplomat's career succeeds and being seen to be the right sort of person. So that's the sort of school that this person just got a scholarship to. And after she arrives at the school, she finds out that playing video games at all, and especially fighting games, are not seen as something that young ladies should be doing. And, of course, it's absolutely heartbroken to discover this because that's her main joy in life. And then, of course, she finds the underground at the school. And yeah, it's an all-girls boarding school, which is a classical setting for Yuri shows. So Anna is also, I have gamed in the past, and I mostly game on my phone now. So Anna is a token gaming expert, as well as my friend and co-host. So Anna, what did you think of the show, and what did you think of the gaming representation?
1: So I've actually been waiting for this series for years, because it was greenlit quite a while ago and faced several hitches to production before it actually got produced. And this is actually based on a long-running manga where they use kind of a generic fighting game setting, right? They kind of made their own fighting game and kind of had these girls, you know, playing it at tournaments and playing it habitually and having lots of fun playing it. And being that underrepresented group, because women are not known to be the heaviest players of fighting games, right? You go to a big fighting game tournament and it's almost all men. You don't see a whole lot of representation of women. So the twist in this anime representation is that they got Capcom on board, the big video game company, and they brought in Street Fighter VI the current Street Fighter game, which I think is probably a fair amount of why it took a while to get this together. And actually, you know, the biggest surprise to me is that they got Street Fighter VI in there, and it does feel like they don't mind at all having heavy implied Yuri vibes throughout the series, even with the backing of one of the biggest video game companies in Japan. So far, I'm pretty happy with what I'm seeing. You know, I actually never read the manga for some reason. I don't know why I never got around to reading this one. I think mostly just that I've been waiting for the anime adaptation for the most part.
0: I think,
1: but it seems really fun.
0: I think a friend of mine that read the manga said that it felt like it was SF4 in the manga, but carefully anonymized and changing the names of the moves and things and it, making it a generic fighting game system. But it really felt like it was SF4 with all of the serial numbers filed off. Kind of like a lot of anime will have a fast food restaurant called WorkDonald's and things like that, so they don't get sued or have the company say they're infringing on trademarks and upset them, even when they're often giving them good free publicity. But intellectual property is funny like that. But yeah.
1: And that would make sense for when the manga came out, the Street Fighter 4 theme was still pretty big. Even though Street Fighter 5 was out at the time, it never really took off the way Street Fighter 4 did. Street Fighter 4 is still, like, you know, one of the most successful Street Fighter games. So it makes sense they would have heavily based it. And they still brought it in the anime as well, because when they talk about the backgrounds of the characters, they're constantly bringing up, well, when we were little, we played Street Fighter 4. Never mentioning 5, really. Funny to me as a gamer, knowing the stigma that 5 gets.
0: Some of them stopped playing games around the time that 5 came out because they lost their gaming friends, because people got older and busy with school and trying to do entrance exams for high school and stuff. And some of them were told by families, you can't game because you're not studying or because it's not suitable for someone of your standing or whatever. So they had plausible reasons for not playing 5 instead of saying 5 is bad and no one played it, which, if they're being sponsored by Capcom and allowed to have the actual game represented, makes total sense that they would gloss over why people might not have been playing it.
1: That's true. They got to have a little bit of a cover there. And I think it is interesting that this series mostly seems to focus most of the time on just kind of underrepresentation of people playing fighting games in general. Sometimes they bring in the gender angle, but since all the main characters are girls, they don't bring that up as much. It's mostly just kind of focusing on, you know, I was supposed to grow out of that, or not many people are into this hobby, or this is kind of a fringe thing. And I think that all becomes really relatable as you watch the series, because whether you're actually into fighting games, or maybe you're into strategy games, or maybe you're into tabletop games, or maybe it's not games and you're obsessed with trivia nights, whatever it is, if you have that wild, nerdy fascination and obsession with something, these girls really feel right at home, right? Because they are just going all out of their way to play as many hours as they can, which means they don't sleep in their case. And it's so relatable, right? I remember those days in high school and college.
0: Yes, sleep was totally optional. Showing up to classes and maybe falling asleep in them, or maybe having friends' notes. Sleep is definitely not a thing when you're that age. But we're going to take a station break. But I do want to say, picking up on the gender angle, they do partway through the season go to the big gaming competition that has multiple games and or had SF6 at it and compete at it. And the main shock wasn't that they were girls from other characters. They were like, God, they're just high school kids. They're so young, rather than, ugh, girls. So I wanted to double back to that comment of yours before I dive us into the station break. But we will be right back after this, and we'll be continuing to talk about young ladies don't play fighting games.
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0: And welcome back to The 10th Voice. I'm your host, Fiona, and I'm joined by my amazing friend, Anna. And just before the break, we were talking about young ladies don't play fighting games, which is obviously not true because as the show goes on, we discover more and more members of that school do play fighting games, and I'm kind of surprised that they're not even going to have the headmistress turn up playing competition at the big gaming center in Tokyo during their spring break.
1: It feels like this might be the secret fighting game boarding school, yeah, definitely.
0: So,
1: and it's a fun angle, right, just to have so many girls at the school playing the games and to have them meeting more girls who play, younger women who play fighting games at these tournaments throughout the series. It does feel a little unrealistic as someone who's gone to some of these events and seen kind of the representation. Yeah, it's changing slowly, but it does feel a little unrealistic with just how much people are showing up, but it does feel realistic with people's reactions at the tournaments, right? Like the utter disbelief at these high school girls competing at a serious level in games expressed by everyone watching. That does feel realistic, right? That feels personal to me, kind of seeing that, because it's like, yeah, that is how people react in a lot of these fandoms.
0: Yeah, and I at least felt that it was more shock at the age rather than at them being girls, although the larger crowd was almost, apart from like one of the narrators, MCs for the event, seemed to be almost entirely male. But the younger crowd had more female representation, not just people from the posh girl school, but there was a young girl who's even younger than them and who was shown destroying two of the big world-class professional gamers online shortly before the whole competition started. So I think maybe they're trying to show that it's that younger people, it's more acceptable for them to be into gaming and that there is up-and-coming female representation in gaming.
1: And I think that's kind of the trend that they're trying to represent. And that's kind of the trend, you know, as I mentioned before, I'm really into the Transformers fandom, right? And that's kind of the trend we've seen there as well, is that the demographics are changing along with generations more than just like simply more women coming out of the woodwork. It's as, you know, the 20-somethings and the teenage fans start to be more represented at events, the gender gap seems to definitely be closing. And I think the same is happening in gaming. Not as much in fighting games, but it's still kind of refreshing. And it doesn't feel as forced as a lot of other anime. I feel like a lot of these, like Yuri anime, it often just kind of feels like they write characters and just have them all be girls for the sake of it. But it doesn't feel as forced in this. It feels a little more natural. And I'm liking the characters, too. You know, there's a decent variety to them. Our main four have a variety of approaches to things. So I'm happy so far with the way they're doing representation here.
0: Yeah, and I know a lot of us, when the show first started, our main gaming girl finds the new transfer student who everyone thinks is immaculate and the perfect young lady, and how is she so amazing? Gaming. And that is how they end up starting their little gaming representation club, because they get caught by one of the hall monitors who is like, oh, thank God, somebody else who actually games. And joins them, and it just snowballs. But the hall monitor in question says that her reason for wanting to compete and to get good is that she wants to impress someone. And we were all hoping that it was a girl, and there was going to be tender Yuri romance after the person sees, oh, she is good at gaming, she's up to my standards, I can still... But spoiler alert there, It turns out to be her sister. She has a really messed up home life backstory, and they get to meet her terrifying mother as well to try and get her permission for her to come to Tokyo during spring break because they're going for cultural purposes only, obviously. No gaming. What do you mean gaming? We've never even heard of gaming.
1: Yeah, they definitely are portraying families as way more judgmental of these hobbies than I'm used to. Now, that might be more of a thing, right? Like, because high school is a more serious venture in Japan than it is here in the United States. So it might actually be more similar. It's just very surprising to see, like, you know, the parents restricting the amount of gaming so heavily and highly suggesting don't play these games and you can, you know, be second main character's mother basically saying, yeah, you can definitely go on a trip to Tokyo. It just better not be about gaming. You know, it's definitely a little heavy-handed there, but it does make it interesting.
0: Yeah, and I also wonder if it's part of the cultural status and the we've got to keep up our appearances and our status. Mm-hmm. And if you're wasting time on gaming, you will be letting us down. And there's a cultural push generally to conform, but particularly when you're at a high status level in society, you don't want to have your next generation be failing high school and flunking out of college and stuff because they're focusing on gaming and they want a gaming career.
1: I think so. Yeah, it's probably a lot to do with the status. And our main character, of course, as many of these boarding school plot type things, you know, of course, she's not from the high status family, right? She's always going to be the scholarship student. And that's what our main character, Aya, has. She has the scholarship thing, so she's not used to the posh, fancy setting in the first place. And then she's also having her hobby restricted. And then finally, for the first time in her life, making friends with a group of girls who share her hobby. So those give you a lot of angles there.
0: Yeah. I'm not going to say this is necessarily gender nonconforming because lots of girls and women game, but when she was younger, the only people who gamed with her were the boys from her, like, preschool or elementary school or whatever the term would be for, like, 5 to 8-ish-year-olds. And then at some point, the boys stopped gaming and started playing sports or whatever, and she was left on her own, which is an experience I went through myself at that sort of age because the boys got to play football and girls weren't taught that back then. So they stopped playing games with me and stuff during break and were just kicking a ball around. And they went from imagination to just kicking a ball around, which I found really sad at the time for multiple reasons.
1: And I really like that they used that angle for one character, but they all had different angles, right? One of the girls did, in fact, find her love of fighting games because she played them with her brothers. One of the other girls is doing it because she admires her sister. And the other one, well, she just seems to be really obsessed with fighting games. And that's okay. I think that's a persuasive angle as well.
0: Yeah, I love the variety of backgrounds for this. We do show them getting to care more and more for each other, and they usually play in one of the girls' dorms that has a bit more freedom because she's a hall monitor, and there's double bunk beds, and they've carefully wrapped them with duvets and stuff to keep all the noise out from the games. But you see them, some of them falling asleep and others covering them up, and there are a few tender friendship moments. But I would say it's friendship, Yuri. But also, I've also heard people saying that it can be autism representation because of the obsession about the gaming. And I mean, non-autistic people can be obsessed about things too, so you don't have to leap instantly to the autism and to the touch of the tisms conclusion. But if you see that yourself represented in that and reflected in that, then it is there for you. And that's one of the fun things about fiction is you bring your own interpretations and you bring your life and your experiences to it, but you still learn other people's lives and experiences, and we all grow because of that.
1: And I definitely see that angle in the series. The definite neurodivergent angle definitely comes up with the White Lily character. Like, she definitely shows that heavy side of, you know, she's so well-liked and refined because she's a really good masker and she really masked kind of her interest and attitude, and she's not super social at school because she is doing that all the time and seems to truly relax when she gets to hang out with her gaming friends. And then when they do the tournament arc, you see the one character who really doesn't show any signs of neurodivergence. She's really just trying to get the others to go out and do things. She's like, we're in Tokyo, let's go and see things, let's see the sights, let's have snacks. And they're like, no, we got to practice. We got a tournament to go to.
0: I kind of thought they would have done like a montage of them doing a whistle stop tour of all of the things that they told the one character's mother they were going to do, so there would be photos and selfies there that they could show evidence and have her not get into trouble later.
1: I think we'll get that right after the tournament ends. I think after the tournament ends, we'll get that. But the two really into the games will probably be asleep for most of those montage moments.
0: That makes sense.
1: But I think you can tell, like, we're pretty excited about this series, right? Like, I want to see where it goes. The animation is nice. I think that Capcom budget probably helped with that. The animation's nice. The mix of them showing the video game playing and the animation, I feel like could have looked really bad, but it doesn't, right? It looks pretty seamless. It seems to be pretty high quality production.
0: Yeah, a lot of the times they'll show you a screen like over the player's shoulders, and they'll then zoom in on the action, and it'll switch to like video game footage. And that does make it very seamless and makes it part of the experience. And I have other friends who madly play Street Fighter VI and have played all of the preceding ones. And one of my friends also plays it in Japanese, and because when she first started gaming Japanese games, they didn't have translations. And she taught herself Japanese just so she could play the games because she is that obsessed. We will not talk anymore about the tisms, but she tells us that all of the terminology that they are using for the gaming, any of the things that they say to congratulate other players, and even the name of the show itself, is 100% accurate to gaming culture and to how it goes in Japanese. And she's loving the footage, and she's loving the strategy of the gamers and saying that's exactly what you would do. And it is also so annoying when they release patches and devalue certain things because the game's unbalanced, but then now it's differently unbalanced and you have to adapt. And doing that right before a big gaming convention is evil. So all of our friends are very excited and enjoying this show. And if you are a gamer, it's not going to irritate you by having unrealistic gaming, which maybe like Shangri-La Frontier might have irritated some people, although we have all played deeply broken video games. So, yeah.
1: Yeah, highly recommend so far.
0: Yep. So the other two shows that we were going to talk about today, one of them is exceedingly depressing, and it's called I Want to Love You Until Your Dying Day. And the setup for this, I guess, is also a residential boarding school where we certainly only seem to see females, although later we see male characters, but it focuses very much on a class of 14-year-olds. And our main character in episode one is having to clear out her roommate's belongings because they had just died in battle that day. So you know from the very first episode that there is going to be loss and depression. I mean, even if the title didn't give it away, right?
1: Yeah, the title does give it away pretty well. Although I wouldn't have thought from the title. From the title, I thought this was going to be like a Your Lie in April style deal with like illness and those sorts of things. But instead it's Child Soldiers, right? And
0: yes,
1: it's still depressing.
0: It's Child Soldiers, but it's not Gundam. But it's still depressing, yes. So, yes, it's an orphanage. And all of the orphans that are taken to this orphanage have magical powers that they are being trained in so that they can use it in warfare against some other unnamed country's soldiers and keep their country safe. And because they're orphans, they have been told that they are so, so lucky to be at this school instead of on the streets or dying of starvation, and they owe everything and they need to repay the school and the country for the kindness. Whereas it's the other way around, the school and the country desperately need them and their magical powers, but they've been nicely brainwashed to give their all. And partway through the show, we see that where another character goes into battle when she's only 14. And she could have had another 3 or 4 years of training, but they're so desperate for soldiers at this point because I guess the war's not going well, or it's an experiment, and they just throw her life away. And then we have to see everyone else dealing with it.
1: I feel like what's interesting about this series, and I will say, like, full disclosure, I've read the manga, not watched the anime. So I read through the manga and was not motivated to then watch the anime afterwards, right? Because I'm not a super big fan of this one. I think it's relatively decently produced, but not a super big fan of it. But like I was saying, I think what's unique about this is that it is like kind of a child soldier battle, a little bit inspired by the, you know, gloomy magical girl Madoka type stuff. But it really feels like it's not focusing on the war itself or the battles or the battlefield. It feels like a slice of life set in a child soldier story. You know, it's kind of more focused on the interpersonal side of things.
0: For me, having watched the anime rather than read the manga, it doesn't feel like slice of life. The slice of life bits that we get, I will back up a little. Although, as I said, the first episode, the main character, Sheena, is clearing out her roommate's belongings after she's died in battle and is grieving. She gets a new roommate instantly, a girl with long pink hair and ridiculously cute and looks like she's about 10. And she's called Mimi. And there are rumors in the school about a character called Mimi who they say is immortal and can do anything in battle. And we rapidly discover that this Mimi actually is that Mimi, and she is immortal, and there are spells that can resurrect people. But if you resurrect someone, you die in the have to give your life power for it and die. And the person you resurrect doesn't just get a normal lifespan. They become immortal. And poor Mimi has been kept basically locked away in the basement except for being thrown out to go battle because she has high magical powers because of that resurrection thing. And hasn't really ever had any friends since she was originally resurrected, which could be hundreds of years ago. We don't know. And there are some interesting hints about some staff members too. But Sheena kind of instantly adopts Mimi, presumably as a replacement friend because grieving, and discovers Mimi has had zero experience of anything, looks and acts like she's about 10, and she tries to introduce her to things like, this is what good food tastes like, this is a field of flowers, isn't this pretty and nice, there has to be more in your life than just war. And Mimi actually starts to make friends for the first time in her life, including the side characters whose name I've just completely blanked on, but they're there to show that there are other girl-girl relationships in this. It's not just Sheena and Mimi, because the other two seem to have fallen deeply in love. And one of the reasons why the other character goes into battle early is because if she fights, then maybe she can win the war and the other girl won't have to and can stay safely at home, which is all kinds of messed up and wishful thinking and magical thinking, but which is what they then go on to show happening in the show. And tragedy awaits, of course. We don't yet know what the level of tragedy between Mimi and Sheena will be. Well, I don't. Someone has read the manga, so... But Mimi is
1: not all of it. I don't know how bad it is.
0: Yeah. And, I mean, we're on episode 10 now, and I think it's a 12 or 13 episode season. So unless there is a season 2, they're probably not going to end it too tragically. Kind of like the way that Girls Last Tour, you could tell where it was going, but they didn't take you all the way to the edge of the cliff and push you over it. So,
1: yeah, I kind of feel like that's how this will be too. Like, it's kind of it'll try to be a happier story within a really tragic story.
0: Yeah, because if the war is going badly, they are going to be pushing people into it sooner and sooner and less well trained. And everyone except for Mimi at that point is probably going to die. And there are probably ways, dark ways, to manage a Mimi character too, because she has been getting effectively killed in battle. And one of the older students, or maybe one of the teachers, is going out after battle and finding all the pieces of her body and bringing them back in a sack so that her body can reassemble itself. Like I said, this is a dark show.
1: One of her first appearances is literally as a bag, right? She shows up as a bloody bag that one of the teachers is talking to, the nurse-type character.
0: Yeah.
1: Is talking to the bloody bag, and you're like, what's that about? And then you realize, oh, that's her.
0: And then she runs into Sheena, who is having a late night snack, having reassembled herself but not got clean clothing and stuff. So she's in totally bloody clothing, and she's hungry because fought a battle, and maybe reassembling your body takes energy. Who knows? And so she ends up having all of Sheena's midnight snack and enjoying onigiri. I don't know if they've been giving her just some nutrient supplement goop or something, or maybe not even feeding her, because if you're immortal, you can't die of starvation. But she really seemed to love those very first onigiri.
1: Yeah, and that's what I was saying. Like, to me, it feels like we have this child soldier, and we also have this, like, almost, like, not quite bioengineered weapon type character, but that's kind of how Mimi feels, is that she is kind of like a weapon made out of a child. And you're getting to see more of those, like, slice of life elements of, you know, this is what the dorm life looks like. This is what attempts at friendship looks like. This is what attempts at romance look like for these kids who are in this awful situation. Because I feel like we just have had so much of these types of animes over the years with, you know, young kids getting pushed into war type situations. You know, you can go back as far as Neon Genesis Evangelion and find, you know, plenty of that in there as well, right? And I feel like those slice of life moments are more featured in this, which is interesting. Like, I think, like, as someone who's watched a lot of these type of series over the years, I'm not going to say a fan of these type of series because I don't really know that I am, but as someone who's watched a lot of them, it's interesting to see a focus on those more interpersonal sides of things than just, like, you know, cool fighting moves and then people die.
0: Yeah. And I feel like the interpersonal stuff is meant to make us grieve the characters more and feel very much how wrong war is, which if you just kept sending them out to battle and had more in between battle training, you wouldn't bond to the characters as much or identify with them. So I think it's a double feature.
1: I think you're right about that, because I remember it was not too long ago, a few months ago, we talked about Rollover and I on the show, and that was another series that was very dark and very much trying to pull at our heartstrings, but oftentimes the characters, before they were tragically injured or killed or temporarily taken off screen, and maybe we think they're dead, they just didn't have enough time with us for us to really get attached to, right? And you kind of get that feeling after a while of, oh, this character is introduced to make me sad, and they're going to die within the next, like, 20 minutes of footage, so I'm not going to even bother. I feel like the series is trying to counter that by giving you more time and more chances to invest.
0: That's a very good point. There were so many death flags in Roll Over and Die. It was kind of like old Hollywood movies where someone would be like, after this mission, I'm going to go home and I'm going to buy the farm, which happens so often in war films and war fiction, that buying the farm became synonymous with and a euphemism for dying. Similar death flags in anime and manga occur, but just slightly culturally different.
1: Yeah, and I think that's why you made the joke about this not being a Gundam series, Child Soldiers and not being a Gundam series. Gundam is so bad about that, right? Introducing characters like, wow, this character sounds really cool, and they have like a home life and everything, and it's like, yeah, they're not going to make it through the episode. I know that.
0: Yeah, there was, I forget which anime it was, but I think they may have done it in both in a Gundam and in another mecha series, where they're bombarding the planet or a giant spaceship is breaking up and the falling pieces of it are looking like shooting stars, and there's a small like pair of children looking out of the window and going, oh, shooting star, let's make a wish, and they're dead before the end of the episode.
1: Yep, that is so mecha anime.
0: Yeah, the wish should have been, I want to make it out of this episode alive, please.
1: That would be some genre savviness that they don't usually give the little kid characters.
0: No.
1: So yeah, this series, I think, like, it's fine. It just happens to be a series that is made to pull at your heartstrings and be depressing. So, you know, it is actually some representation in here. It just happens to be very bleak.
0: Yes. Because the side couple very definitely love each other and are at the would be willing to die for each other stage. And the episode after the death is much better handled than the episode where she goes off and dies, because it's like, oh, we could see this coming a mile away. But then the fallout from that was very well handled, and it really shows you the relationship in retrospect. And definitely actual romantic Yuri representation rather than just headcanon stuff.
1: And I think, you know, I will highlight my last kind of like issue that I have at the series, and that kind of keeps me from getting into it, is just, you know, the relative youth of the characters, right? We do have a cast that is very young, and we do have one of the main characters being portrayed as looking and acting even younger with Mimi. So that kind of makes it less fun for me, although, like, you know, most of your anime is going to make it to high school at best, but this one just feels, I don't know, there just feels like more of an emphasis on the youth of the characters.
0: Yeah, I think the emphasis is there to show how wrong it is sending kids off to die in war, although there's a big debate about whether it's even right to send 18 or 19-year-olds off to die in war. So that I think that is there to highlight that and to spark that debate. I also feel like the romance that we are shown on stage is on screen is age appropriate, because they are 14-year-olds. They are discovering their sexuality and they are in close contact with people that they grow to love and that they know will be taken away from them soon. And it's not like they're not showing us, it's not like ecchi hentai stuff and showing us sex on screen or anything like that. It's just a lot of hand-holding and yearning, but definitely not just headcanon hand-holding. Because friends can hold hands, too.
1: I definitely wouldn't say there's anything inappropriate. It's just, like, it's less easy for me to get excited about it when the characters are so young, but there's nothing inappropriate or icky here, really. It's just, well, other than all the deaths in
0: yeah,
1: the depressing setting. But otherwise, it's pretty clean.
0: Yeah. So, yes, I know that some older anime have age of consent issues because the age of consent in Japan used to be 13. This doesn't do any nasty boundary crossing like that. But it's age appropriate, and what's shown is would be like maybe young adult or grade 8 or 9 kids fiction. So yeah, like I said, nothing is icky and inappropriate, and it is safe to watch.
1: Absolutely. As long as you like depressing things.
0: Yes, it's safe to watch as long as you don't mind having your heart ripped out because you know all of these characters that you're getting to like are going to be sent off to die. Except for Mimi, who will have to watch all of her friends die because they've been cruel enough to introduce her to the concept of friends. So on that
1: when you say it that way, that just makes it sound worse. Thank you.
0: Yeah, so on that cheerful note, I think we'll take a short station break to refresh before we talk about our last show for the day.
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0: And we're back from that short station break. I'm your host, Fiona. This is the 10th Voice and the Rainbow Kotatsu episode where we're talking about LGBTQIA plus representation in anime, manga, and adjacent media. And I'm joined, as always, by the amazing Dr. Anna Pope. And before the break, we were just talking about I Want to Love You Till Your Dying Day. As far as representation goes, it's good. It is rather dark, so it's up to you if you want to engage in a dark show. Because, yeah, not all of us want tragedy. Some of us want cute, fluffy, fun things. And our last show that we're going to talk about today is... I'm not sure it's cute, fluffy, and fun, but it's somewhat limited in the scope of its tragedy. The show is called Goodbye Lara, and it's based on the original story of The Little Mermaid, not the Disney version, the original Hans Christian Andersen version, where at the end of it, her prince doesn't love her, and she turns into sea foam, and eventually maybe her soul will go to heaven if enough children don't cry and are good. So that's probably a never. But that all gets wrapped up in the very first episode. And then she wakes up again and is back in her mermaid form under the sea. And the witch is there again. And she hears the voice of the witch. And she's like, yeah, you doomed your entire people by dying like that and not finding your true love. The light of the palace has gone out. All of your people have been lost. And the only chance to save them is if you go back onto land again and find your true love again.

0: Romance Flag says is going to be her true love.
1: Definitely fly from the very beginning. And I think it's fun that this, like, this provides a good segue because, you know, the original Little Mermaid story is a tragedy and it is supposed to pull at your heartstrings. And the beginning of the story is a tragedy and it is supposed to pull at your heartstrings. But then the whole thing kind of takes that turn and suddenly starts to feel like, it starts to feel like a Studio Ghibli movie in 12 episodes, right? Like, it really does feel like cinematic and movie-like, has a very old-school animation style, and is suddenly warm and fuzzy and interesting right after the tragedy.
0: And although this gets touted as a Yuri show, there is definitely bi-representation in it, because the prince that she fell for in the first place was male, and she was female. And then, briefly in this, she dates a guy who looks remarkably like her original prince, and we all assume is probably a reincarnation, but nicer because modern. So definitely bi-representation there. And I do want to dip slightly into history, because I have seen people doing analyses of the original Little Mermaid story by Hans Christian Andersen and saying that he was gay. And that one of the reasons he wrote this was because he couldn't have his true love, because society wouldn't let him, because, ooh, gay. So we have a lot of representation tangled up in this story, and I'm very glad that the producers officially confirmed that it is definitely a Yuri story, instead of just doing headcanon stuff when they are dealing with a historical story that was based on gay longing.
1: Yeah, that is pretty cool. It was nice, you know, just to know that this was going to be a Yuri series and just to feel it, you know, choreographed from the beginning, that it was actually going to have those elements. And it just feels like the series is full of throwbacks to, you know, of course, the classic story. Then you have that the main character, Laura, you know, even though she's based on the original Little Mermaid, she has the red hair like Ariel. So that's fine. And then her dad bears a very strong resemblance to a certain character from Revolutionary Girl Utena. And that made me very much laugh. And then it feels like the love interest character bears a very strong resemblance to Akane Tendo from Ranma. And it's just like all of these references, it just feels like they know their audience very well at what references to bring in. And it's just been a very entertaining series for those reasons, because it's all very subtle, but it's all very, like, positive.
0: Yeah, it's a love story to anime and manga and to stories, not just to Yuri. And in there's an episode drop that I haven't watched yet, but there is a tragic moment in the like episode 10 or 9 where she thinks she's dying and she thinks she's ruined everything. And the father says, you've got to find your true love or you'll doom us all. And what flashes into her brain isn't the face of the guy that she had been dating and trying to force into being her true love, but the face of Mari, whose house she had been staying with and who she had been getting closer and closer to throughout the whole series. So it is very nice to see the Yuri flag finally go off.
1: It is. It is. And you see it happening for both characters, which is nice, right? Like, I don't think we have to worry about an unrequited love or anything like that in this series. I think we just have to worry about all the complications that come from it. Now, I have not convinced myself, since this is not based on a manga or anything like that, I have not convinced myself that this won't be a double tragedy, right? I can see this series being, you know, here's your tragic first life as a Little Mermaid, and here's a longer tragic story of the ending here. I'm not so sure yet.
0: Yeah, I guess given the title of Goodbye Lara, it could be
1: right
0: losing her. Just like the title of I Want to Love You Till Your Dying Day very much indicates that there will be a dying day coming, and probably sooner than usual. It is possible. I don't feel like it's going to go that direction, but if it does, then they would be doing a very sudden switch and pulling it off instead of having massive flags in advance. At the current moment, Lara has been separated by her sister,

0: you keep saying you have to find a love in the Mer people. You can't have those humans. They're evil and awful. And then her father drops the bomb of, yeah, a human killed your mother, which we did not know. All they had said beforehand was humans are evil and it's against our religion. You can't have anything to do with humans. And I kind of feel like if they had told her when she was a small kid, a small mer person, that fact, she would have been a lot less likely to have gone up pining after humans. It's like, way to bury the lead, Pops.
1: It is. Definitely. And it's interesting that, you know, this version of the story gives so much more consequence to her actions, you know, like, even though probably Lady Witch is probably messing with her a little bit, and she's probably not at the cause of her family and people's fall. She thinks she is. That's what we're told as a story. And then we get to continue seeing her family coming back as characters. So you don't only get this one character hanging out in the human world. You get several mermaid people who are dealing with the human world in different ways and different levels of integration. And the father who's still very much against it after all these years. So there's a lot of interesting angles here. I'm excited about this one. This is a fun series.
0: Yeah, it's a fun series. Their feelings on both sides develop naturally. There is some kind of slice of life stuff, but even in the middle of that, like finding a part-time job so has money and trying to meet people, all of that has the desperation of, I have to find my true love, I have to find them fast, otherwise all of my people are going to die. There's always the underlying thread of, this is taking me away from my mission. Oh, actually, I might meet someone at work, so maybe it's not taking me away from my mission. It doesn't feel like they're ever sitting on their tail fins and saying, okay, I'll just do cute stuff and maybe true love will happen. It is the driving motivation for poor Lara, who is so guilt-ridden.
1: And it definitely portrays a very strong version of the character, too, because, you know, not only is she dealing with what she may have caused, is she dealing with the fact that she got rejected by her true love in her first life, but she's also dealing with the fact that there were 200 years or 300 years between her two lives, right? She went from a pre-modern technology time straight into 2026 with no preparation whatsoever. And she rolls with it, you know, she freaks out for a moment as you would, and then seems to roll with it really well. So it just kind of shows a strong character who has a lot of agency, which, since this is based on a story that shares a Disney movie, that's a lot of complaints with all these princess stories, right? You get a character who's just kind of alone for the ride of her own life. It doesn't feel like Laura is at all, right? Yes, she has fallen for a strong-willed, independent love interest, but she herself seems to be a strong-willed, independent person with a lot of agency. So that's a really cool piece for me as well, as someone who, of course, grew up loving the story in all of its forms. So to see this version of it and to kind of take the two versions of the character, mix them together, but come out with someone who is strong is really cool to me.
0: Yeah, and part of the reason they can do that is because of their meet cute, meet punch at the start, because Mari sees her in her original mer form and then sees her gaining legs. So she doesn't say, this is a crazy person and they should be taken to the police and then to mental asylum until they fix their delusions of being a mermaid. She knows the whole story just from that a couple of seconds viewing. And that enables her to provide a safe place to stay for Lara and to gradually introduce her to technology and support each other. The way that they do that, none of it feels patronizing and as if you should know this, because she's just seen the person thrown out of the sea and become a person in front of her, a human person as opposed to a mer person. And I like the way that they handle that transition.
1: Mari also has a pet talking fish at the beginning, so perhaps she's a little more open-minded than most people.
0: Yeah. Yes. The pet talking
1: fish
0: is,
1: this one.
0: Yeah, unusual.
1: I'm enjoying this one. I think, like, this is a good time to pick it up because the first, if this is a first season, because we don't know, right? Because this is an original series. So if this is a first season, the first season will be wrapping up in the next couple episodes. And if it is a complete story, the complete story will be wrapping up in the next couple episodes. So I think this is a great time to pick this one up and try it. And it's definitely my strongest recommendation of the three that we've talked about.
0: Yes, despite us being bubbly and excited about Young Ladies Don't Play Fighting Games, if you want relationship, actual romantic relationship yuri rather than friendship yuri, this is definitely our strongest reference for a recommendation for the season. And we'll be back in October. Wow, the year is vanishing. And it will have wrapped up by then, so we will do a quick retrospective of did any of these seasons fail to stick the landing before we start talking about some new topics. We've got a holdover topic. We actually have some live-action Japanese show that has some quite good representation in it, and we have been wanting to talk about it for the last two episodes, and we keep running out of time. So we are definitely going to talk about Midnight Diner next episode in October, but we will also do a quick retrospective of which ones stuck the landings and which ones really whiffed it.
1: Absolutely. And I look forward to that. I hope they don't whiff it.
0: Yeah, seriously. So we've only got 30 seconds left, so I do want to tell you that coming up next, we've got This Way Out, followed by Wings, and then we'll be live in the studio for Chautauqua. I want to wish a happy Saturday to anyone who is at the Crossroads Music Fest, and if you're not and had forgotten it was this weekend, there is still time to get tickets and to dash out there and support KKFI whilst listening to good music. But obviously, we'll be back next Saturday with another episode of The Tenth Voice. And the Rainbow Kotatsu will reappear next month on your listening devices on 90.1 FM, KKFI, Kansas City Community Radio.
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5: 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I'm Brian DeShazer. There's marriage equality news from Poland this week, good news for trans people in Bulgaria, and bad news in the U.S. Blood is shed in a possible hate crime in Arizona, but joy is spread at Southern Decadence in New Orleans. 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
7: And I'm Tanya Kane Perry.
6: With News Wrap, a summary of some of the news in or affecting LGBTQ communities around the world for the week ending September 5th, 2026.
7: Poland is beginning to recognize same-sex marriages from the other European Union nations. Back in May, the Supreme Administrative Court had ruled in favor of recognizing same-sex marriages registered abroad. However, the process was nearly derailed by the intervention of the contentious Constitutional Tribunal. The EU Court of Justice ruled in 2025 that the bloc must allow for recognition of marriages in fellow member states. It was first put to the test by a couple who moved from Germany to Poland. Their marriage was recognized by Poland's Supreme Administrative Court, but the right-wing Law and Justice Party challenged the decision at the Constitutional Tribunal and successfully overturned the regulation. In July, President Karol Nawrocki vetoed legislation that would have extended some legal recognition to same-sex couples in the form of cohabitation contracts, according to Reuters. In spite of the Constitutional Tribunal's veto, government officials said that the regulation would enter into force as planned. In late August, Digital Affairs Minister Krzysztof Gawrowski said, "The illegal Constitutional Tribunal is once again attempting to obstruct a state that is enforcing the law in force and the rulings of European courts. The transcription of foreign same-sex marriage certificates is and will remain legal. The judicial back and forth is symptomatic of the larger rule of law crisis in Poland that has spanned the past decade. The Law and Justice government's controversial takeover of the Constitutional Tribunal and overhaul of the court system has opened Poland to accusations of failing to comply with European and Polish constitutional law. The Polish international news network, TVP World, reports that the new regulations have indeed gone through. The couple who had moved from Germany to Poland and other queer migrants will have their marriages recognized. Even so, the country still outlaws same-sex marriage. Polish couples will still need to go outside their homeland for a legal union to be recognized.
6: Bulgaria's top court has struck down a ban on transgender citizens legally changing their name and gender on ID documents. The July 22nd ruling found that European Union law takes precedence over a 2023 Bulgarian Supreme Court ruling. A trans woman identified as KMH began trying to change her name and gender on Bulgarian ID documents almost 10 years ago, but courts denied her requests. She has been living in Italy, and her old Bulgarian documents have repeatedly outed her and made it harder to find work. KMH was given the pseudonym Shapova in the landmark case in the European Union Court of Justice in Luxembourg. The EU's highest court ruled in March that member states must allow transgender individuals to legally change their name and gender on ID documents. The Bulgarian Supreme Court of Cassation concurred with the Shapova ruling in July. KMH was among three other applicants who may now change their government IDs to match who they are. The Bulgarian judges declared that every person's right to determine their own gender identity cannot be questioned. In their words, the rule of law in Bulgaria implies a universal equality of the dignity of all human beings, including transgender people. However, trans rights group Transgender Europe noted that while lower courts are expected to follow this ruling directly, a court decision is not a substitute for law. Transgender Europe is among many advocacy groups calling on the Bulgarian government to codify legal gender recognition procedure with legislation rather than leaving it to case-by-case court precedent.
7: Christian employers in the U.S. can now legally discriminate against transgender people under a new settlement with the Equal Employment Opportunity Commission. EEOC's workplace protections for transgender employees were challenged by the Christian Employers Alliance, or CEA. The EEOC agreed in the settlement that they will not pursue certain gender identity-related claims against the CEA. That includes pronoun use, sex-specific dress codes, and access to facilities assigned by gender. The EEOC previously provided all employees with free investigations and/or legal support for their complaints of gender identity-based discrimination in the workplace. That guidance was issued following a 2020 Supreme Court ruling finding that Title VII of the Civil Rights Act protects against gender identity discrimination. However, this assistance will no longer be available to those who work for companies that are members of the Christian Employers Alliance. The CEA currently has more than 20,000 members. The settlement applies to them and all future members. It's becoming a bit of a bragging point on its sign-up page that members are protected the moment you're in. Former EEOC General Counsel Carla Gilbride is concerned about the incentive that that creates for employers. She told The Intercept, "It's like they're selling an insurance policy against EEOC investigations." According to Gilbride, what makes this settlement unusual is that in exchange for agreeing to dismiss certain claims in this case, the EEOC is committing to these terms for what seems to be an indefinite amount of time. Since the EEOC sets the standard for workplace discrimination claims in the U.S., workers for CEA members are now left with fewer practical options for legal protections. Although the agreement allows CEA employers to practice various kinds of workplace discrimination, the U.S. Supreme Court's landmark 2020 Bostock decision still prohibits the firing of employees on the basis of their sexuality and/or gender identity.
8: This type of targeted violence does not happen in a vacuum. It is cultivated by anti-LGBTQ rhetoric, laws, policies, and executive orders, and it is a direct consequence of this body's failure to act on gun violence. Cameron and Vincent should still be alive today.
6: A shooting at a Tucson gay bar prompted a passionate rebuke on the floor of the U.S. House from Democratic Representative Adelita Grijalva. Vincent Siqueiros and Cameron Capara were shot in the parking lot of Venture N late on August 31st and died at the scene, according to police. The alleged gunman died later that night in a local hospital from a gunshot wound. Tucson Police Department spokesman Officer James Horton says all of the shell casings came from the same weapon. The suspect was carrying a note that listed several LGBTQIA+ associated businesses, so the murders are being investigated as a hate crime. Mourners have been stopping by Venture N to add to the growing memorial next to the front door since early September 1st, and a candlelight vigil was held Wednesday. Before asking for a moment of silence for the victims of the shooting in her hometown, Representative Grijalva called upon Congress and National Rifle Association endorsed House Speaker Mike Johnson to take action.
7: Finally, Southern decadence took over New Orleans for the U.S. Labor Day holiday weekend. What began as a small party over 50 years ago, the annual LGBTQ plus event is now a five-day extravaganza with more than 275,000 revelers from across the globe gathering in the French Quarter for concerts, parties, and a parade. Parade Captain Jimmy Gale says the group is making it a point to emphasize more queer women and lesbians. Married Grand Marshals Rami and Rachel Thompson reached out to lesbian bars across the country to bring in more queer women for the festivities that have historically been for the boys, according to Gale. Rami told the Gambit newspaper, "It's the first time all letters of LGBTQ have been covered." This year's record-high diverse assortment of six Grand Marshals chose the theme Phoenix Rising, Together We Rise. Attendees arrived bedecked in turquoise, red, black, royal blue, and gold, this year's colors. The Grand Marshals have additionally chosen to donate the leftover fundraiser money to Black Pride NOLA, Transcending Women, Big Easy Animal Rescue, STEM NOLA, and Women with a Vision.
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7: News Wrap was written by Jeb Bakke, produced by Lucia Chappell and Brian DeShazer, and brought to you by you.
6: 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Stay healthy.
7: And I'm Tanya Kane Perry. Stay safe.
5: Comedian, actress, and activist Lily Tomlin's birthday is September 1st. She joined This Way Out for the first Gay Liberation Follies on February 24th, 1989.
9: One ringy dingy, two ringy dingies. A gracious hello. Have I reached the party to whom I am speaking? A Miss Doris Gay? Good. How are you, Miss Gay? This is Miss Tomlin at the telephone company. Yes, well, we have a little problem with your name. Well, we simply cannot print it in our listings. Well, that may well... Just a minute. That may well be, but I'm sorry. Those are the rules. After all, children can look through the phone book, and you know young, impressionable minds. Well, I am very sorry. Well, then you're just going to have to change your name. But by the way, are you? You know, Gay? Oh, you can tell me. Come on, I know what's happening. I'm hip to the happenings. I had an uncle once who was that way. You are, aren't you? I knew it, Dyke. Isn't that what you people like to be called? Excuse me, just a minute. Just a minute, young lady. Just a minute. We do not allow such language to pass through our instruments. Isn't what? Isn't what? I beg your pardon. Isn't what true? Doesn't the phone company discriminate against who? Against gays in hiring? Oh, my goodness, no. We have many, many cheerful people working here.
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0: How do you hang on to the stories of a community on the move? The Lesbian History Archives has been creating ways to do that every day for the last 50 years. Its volunteers have built the world's largest collection of materials by and about lesbians, from photographs and personal papers to recordings and organizational history. This Way Out's Abigail DeRoberts talked with coordinators Maxine Wolf and Rachel Korbman about how the archives got started, why it matters, and how to meet the challenge of preserving it for future generations.
1: The Lesbian History Archives is home to the world's largest collection of materials by and about lesbians and their communities. Over the past half century, lesbian volunteers have built this storied institution to ensure future generations have access to materials relevant to their lives. This Way Out Radio spoke to two members of their coordinating committee, Maxine Wolf and Rachel Korbman, to learn about the past, present, and future of the Lesbian History Archives.
2: I'm Rachel Korbman, and I'm an assistant professor of women's gender and sexuality studies and disability studies at Arizona State University, as well as a coordinator of the Lesbian History Archives. I've been a coordinator for the last 15 years.
3: I'm Maxine Wolf. What else do you want me to say? I'm one of the coordinators at the archives. Let's see, how long have I been there? I started in 1984. Well, every group that I was working in, every political group fell apart. And I was looking for something to do. And there was an article in the in Woman News, which was a women's paper then in New York City. And there was a mention that there was a volunteer night at the Lesbian History Archives. And I said, well, that sounds like something that I would want to do. So I showed up at Joan's house. And the reason I stayed was I saw they had these organization files. And since I was an organizer, I said, oh, that's interesting. And so I opened it up and I started to look through it. And I said, what goes in here? And Joan, in her inimitable style, said, well, that's up to you. Make a decision. What do you want to have in there? And so I made a decision and I never left. That was in 1984.
2: In 1973, there was a conference for the Gay Academic Union. And the Gay Academic Union was an organization that was interested in creating what we would now think of as queer studies, what they were then thinking of as gay studies. The conference was like primarily attended by gay men, but a small number of lesbians came. And the lesbians started meeting separately in consciousness raising groups. And one of those groups got really interested in the idea of creating a lesbian archive, because this was a time when there was a proliferation of new cultural work around lesbian feminism, and they realized that this wasn't being collected by traditional archives. So they started meeting about the idea of this lesbian archive, and by 1975, they put out a newsletter that kind of like announced the existence of this archive. By then, there was five women who were the collective that were in charge of the Lesbian History Archives. When you like look back at the newsletter now, it's interesting because it's like, we're an archive, we're going to exist forever, we're here to like collect lesbian history from around the world. But the collection actually consisted of like a few milk crates that were initially in Joan Nessel, who is one of the founders' apartments. Joan Nessel is most known as a writer. She's written a lot about butch and femme desire, and she's also known as a founder of the Lesbian History Archives.
3: I mean, she's been around a really, well, she and Deb, you know, after the original collective, they really took up the reins very quickly and, you know, started running the archives. And for a long time, that's what she did. I mean, Joan is just the kind of person, is very committed to maintaining the history of lesbians in every kind of possible way.
2: Mabel Hampton was a figure who's important to the early years, even though she was not technically a member of the collective. But she was an old friend of Joan Nessel's. So Joan was born in 1940. Mabel Hampton was born in 1902. So there's like a 40-year age gap. Mabel Hampton was a Black lesbian, and Joan Nessel was a white Jewish lesbian. Mabel used to do day work for Joan's mother. And so that's initially how they met. Mabel was the first out lesbian that Joan knew, and they developed like a lifelong friendship.
3: For a while, she lived with Joan at the very end of her life. She was around the archives all the time. And she would, you know, hold court. A lot of lesbians would come to see her, especially lesbians of color, because she was kind of, you know, their vision of what they could be, in the sense of someone who had been around for so long and was so brave about it and was so out about who she was. You know, she would be there to talk with them and they would come to see her. It was very touching, but it wasn't done in a way where they were kind of like humoring her. They really came to see her and to sort of soak in her reality.
2: She also has an important presence in like the materials that she left. It's very rare to have archival material that so robustly documents the life of a Black lesbian of her generation. And so we have like a photo collection that she donated of like her and all her friends. She donated a lot of books to the collection of pulp novels that we have. And then also Joan did a bunch of oral history interviews with Mabel. And they're all digitized and on the website. So there's like, I don't even know how many oral history interviews there are. There's many, many, many of them. And they've been like really, really useful to researchers, like Cydia Hartman's Wayward Lives, Beautiful Experiments draws from them. Hugh Ryan's When Brooklyn Was Queer draws from them. And Cookie Wollner's book on Black lesbians in the early 20th century also draws on them. So yeah, Mabel Hampton, both in her life and after, has played a really important role in the Lesbian History Archives.
3: So we would meet on Thursday night. And the way that we formed a coordinating committee was that at one point, Joan and Deb planned to go somewhere. And Joan sort of realized that if the plane crashed and the two of them were gone, who would take responsibility? I swear. Okay. And so we decided that we needed to have a coordinating committee, you know, a group of people who would take responsibility for the archives. So that's when the coordinating committee started. And I think it was probably in 1985. And it was at the same time that we started talking about looking for a house, you know, looking for someplace else to move.
2: The Lesbian History Archives is in a physical location in Park Slope. It's a limestone building that looks like every other limestone building on the block. But then you go in and there's just like archival material in like every corner of the building. It's three floors. The top floor is an apartment where the caretaker of the archives lives, who's somebody who's on the coordinating committee who kind of handles the day-to-day labor of the archive. And then there's two floors of archival material. For example, there's a walk-in closet that has all the newsprint, and there's a closet that has like the special collections, organizational records and personal papers. There's like many, many file cabinets. So that's like what the Lesbian History Archives is like most properly, because the material did kind of like outgrow the capacity of the space that we do have. We also have a lot of offsite storage. We also have worked on a number of digitization projects. For example, digitizing a bunch of cassette tapes that are in the collection and making them available to researchers. Basically, like as soon as the technology became available to like be able to record things on cassette tapes, you had different lesbians going around and like recording everything and then donating it to the Lesbian History Archives. Almost like bootleg recordings of different facets of lesbian life, and especially the 70s and 80s.
3: Well, I knew it was important. That's why I stayed. But I had no idea, you know, that we'd be here for 50 years at all. I had no idea I would be here for 50 years. So I certainly didn't think that about the archives. It's interesting because we just sort of went on, which is how the archives functions even now. You know, there's just this sense that we're here and we're not going anywhere. Wouldn't you say that, Rachel?
2: Yeah, yeah.
3: It's taken for granted. It is disappearing in the sense that people don't collect things. You know, a lot of communication is via email or Instagram or some other digital form, rather than written letters or diaries. So I often, you know, worry that at some point we're not going to know what life was like at this point for a lot of different kinds of lesbians. And that does worry me. Even if you try to collect digital information, there's no way that most people keep it. I mean, it was hard enough when everything was on paper to prevent lesbians from burning their ex-lovers' letters. So, you know, we've had that, and people don't necessarily save it. I save it. I print out emails. Okay. You know, we may have the papers of famous people, but I think the thing that's so extraordinary about the archives is that we collect the papers of lesbians. It doesn't matter if you are a secretary, a truck driver, a writer, a famous actress. We don't care. We prefer to have that range of people because we want to be able to reflect the entire community in whichever way it defines itself. So that does concern me. Would you agree, Rachel?
2: Yeah, I mean, like, the best way to preserve emails is still, like, printing them out. But, like, most people don't do that besides Maxine Wolf, who does that. So, yeah, I think that there is, like, a broader challenge to preserving the digital world in the present, and like so much of the way in which lesbians are talking with each other and interacting with each other is digitally. And so like part of the reason that the collection is so robust from earlier context is like partially about the founding of the archive, but it's a lot about the technology too, that things were on paper or things were on analog media that we still are able to like pretty easily digitize. In the 1970s, there was a proliferation of work that was about lesbians, which partially came out of the gay liberation movement, partially came out of the women's movement, and partially came out of the lesbian feminist movement. And so there was like a realization that this material wasn't being collected by traditional archives. There was also at the same time a good deal of interest among lesbians about trying to find historical precedents for themselves. What they found is that it was often difficult to like access materials about lesbians or people that they would kind of imagine to be lesbians in archives for a number of reasons. In some cases, material was actively destroyed. In some cases, material wasn't really like described in a way that would be like legible to researchers. And then also there's the sort of thorny historical question of trying to figure out how to use present day terminology to like describe people in the past. So anyway, the Lesbian History Archives was founded out of that very particular historical impasse. And it's interesting how that like relates to the present moment, because to a certain extent, the Lesbian History Archives and other community-based archives and traditional mainstream archives that are now collecting queer and trans material did kind of fix the problem that lesbian feminists were identifying in the past. So like from the 1970s after, lesbian and queer archivists have been like quite successful in making sure that there's like a robust archival record.
3: Because one of our basic values is that the whole point of doing this is for people to be able to access it. We don't want to keep it for ourselves. There would be no point in that. The point is to make the history available to the people whose history it is. I think that it's important to share that we are an all-volunteer organization that has existed for 50 years, and we have never paid anybody. We don't have an executive director or a staff. We basically have proven that a lesbian feminist organization can survive and exist and grow. So I think that's very important to get across, that, you know, that people always act like you have to be corporate in your style. And when they hear that we operate by consensus, they think that that's not possible. And it is, you know. So every once in a while, this sort of doomsday scenario would push us to make the next major decision. But it never felt like a major decision. It just felt like it was the reasonable thing to do.
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0: Thanks for finding This Way Out, brought to you by the nonprofit Overnight Productions. News Wrap was written by Jeb Bakke, edited by Lucia Chappelle, produced by Brian DeShazer, and read by Michael LeBeau and Tanya Kane Perry. 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
8: There are going to be more people in prison. 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I see independent media as a weapon. 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

0: 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Their shows are produced in the studios of 3CR Community Radio in Melbourne, which recently celebrated 50 years on air. This episode's guest, Marissa Sposaro, has produced at that station for 25 years. She currently hosts the Doin' Time Show, about issues faced by prisoners in Australia's criminal justice system and migration detention centers. The interviewer for Accent of Women uses the on-air name Zoe.
1: Thank you so much for your time. My first question, what was your motivation for becoming a radio producer?
2: Well, that really goes back many years. As a little girl, I was very much an activist and a feminist as well. I come from an ethnic background and my parents were migrants and they came out from Italy. And as a child also who was blind, I didn't have many opportunities growing up to read about activist things, and I didn't really have a lot of books to read, and I was always very frustrated and very upset because a lot of the books that they had at that time was Mills and Boone's romances, which I really am not into, and very conservative, paternalistic Australian authors, which it has its place, but I didn't have any access to a lot of books. So as I got older, I became more and more rebellious and I got into punk and metal, and I spent a lot of my teenage years and also as an adult and even now going to shows. Punk and metal is actually very important to me because it looks at a lot of alternative viewpoints, and it's quite important. I suppose the reason why I'm being a little bit long-winded is I need to explain to you a little bit about my background so that you can see where I'm coming from. So really, my passion for radio actually came from information deprivation. And information deprivation for people with disabilities, people with print disabilities such as myself, is a very horrible feeling when you're not able to read what you want to read. So when I was in my 20s, I actually got into forest blockading in East Gippsland, and got involved quite a lot with environmental campaigns around that. And I met a lot of really amazing people through that and learnt a lot about what was happening with the forests. And that was my starting point. And then I ended up getting a volunteer reader from the, back then it was known as the Victorian Institute for the Blind, and now it's known as Vision Australia. And this particular reader knew a lot about 3CR, and it was actually, Canopy is a wonderful activist and has done a lot of work, in activism. I don't think he'd mind me talking about this. And he was instrumental in actually helping me get involved with 3CR. And he said, look, go to 3CR. This will solve all your problems. And so at that time, I had a an old radio that I had. I was living in a little apartment in Paran. I was living in squalor, basically, because I couldn't afford too much at that time. And I had a radio, and I listened to 3CR, and it made me so happy to listen to all the Aboriginal voices and the music, the wonderful Aboriginal bands like Wurrumpi Band and No Fixed Address back at that time. They used to perform at a place called the Old Greek Theatre in Richmond, and I used to love to go and see bands there. And I learnt a lot about all the different campaigns that were happening out of 3CR, and I was so excited. I mean, as you can imagine, if you're not able to read what you want to read, and then all of a sudden to have this whole new world opening up for me, because I felt like that I never fitted in anywhere. And being able to listen to 3CR helped me to get in touch with other marginalised communities, and it was just quite really fantastic that I was able to hear a lot of stuff about the environment, about oppression, about anti-fascism, about disability justice, about sovereignty, about what was happening with the mining at Jabiluka, all of those things. And so out of 3CR, I was actually able to, you know, I continued the forest blockading. I heard about the forest blockading actually through a gig that I went to, and it was all connected. Yeah. But, you know, I suppose I just wanted to tell you that the information that I was seeking helped me to work out who I really am, because I started to feel like I didn't belong anywhere. And having 3CR was a wonderful resource for me to say, okay, you know what? There are other people that see me, that understand about activism. There are people that understand about the world and, you know, the fact that we can make a difference.
1: Wonderful. Thank you. Why are First Nation issues and criminal justice system important for you?
2: I'm not even sure. I suppose I spent a lot of time in far north Queensland at one stage. I hitchhiked actually around Queensland and had a look at a lot of beautiful places. Pardon the pun.
1: Yeah.
2: I connected a lot with Aboriginal communities over there, particularly the women. And I would hold hands with these women and we would collect shells on the beach and talk. And to me, that was just an introduction for me. And it just happened spontaneously. I would have people coming up to me at the beach and in the street and would want to hold my hand and take me to collect the shells or to sit and talk. And I learnt a lot about genocide and stolen land through connecting with the women in Queensland. And I keep in touch with some of them, but not many. So that was my introduction. And then Robbie Thorpe was actually a great influence in my life and still is, but back then even more so. And I would actually hassle all the producers at the station. This was before I actually did my training, and I would say, hey, let me come in, I want to talk. And I would go in, and I suppose it was a bit forward of me really, but I really wanted to know. And I would say, well, look, I can't read what's going on. I really want to hear what's happening. And so I don't know how it happened, but I just started having connections with elders, and it just happened very organically. And to me, I just have a passion for it. I'm just really angry about it. I'm really angry about the fact that they're stolen generation and that children are taken away. Like, you know, even Uncle Jack has passed away now, and I'm still grieving about that. Uncle Jack, Uncle Sam Watson, Uncle Ray Jackson, that I would meet a lot of these elders at forums or even in Fitzroy. Like sometimes I'd be walking around Fitzroy with my cane, and they would say, what are you doing? You know, are you lost? Can we help you? And you're safe here, sister, you know, and they would take me, because I get lost a lot when I'm walking. And so they would maybe help me get to 3CR or help me, you know, find what I was looking for. And then in listening to all the shows about genocide and about what was going on, I felt like it was really important that everything goes back to colonization. Everything goes back to the children being taken away. And of course, listening to Archie Roach, listening to Ruby Hunter, taking note of what's happening around me. That's how I actually got my passion. And honestly, I don't even know how it's happened, but it's something that I feel, I have a lot of anger about it. And the anger that I feel is released when I do a show. When I take a break during summer programming, I'm very difficult to live with, because that anger that I have overflows mm-hmm. and I can't do anything. And so when I do a show and when I do an interview with an Aboriginal elder or with a young person or with someone who's a woman who's been to prison, and I looked at lived experience of prison or deaths in custody, because I believe it's really important to build the movement to stop Aboriginal deaths in custody. When I do that, I feel better.
1: For 25 years, you have produced this show, consistently engaging with First Nations community, from elders and youth to disability activists. What is the source of your passion? Where does this passion come from?
2: I did work in a women's prison at one stage, and that was through Darabin Legal Community Centre. That was many years ago.
1: Yeah.
2: And I lived in America for a little while, and I worked quite a lot with the Black Panthers and
1: yeah.
2: did a little bit of work around campaigning for the release of Mamia Abdul-Jamal, who's a political prisoner over there. And being in Anarchist Black Cross Melbourne for quite a long time, I developed a lot of passion as well, particularly for First Nations communities when we did a lot of interviews for the Bulletin. It's really hard to explain because it's crazy. Like, I don't even know why I've even got this passion. But all I know is that sometimes even when I'm sitting watching something about Stolen Generation, there was one time I actually nearly fainted in the room, and I didn't even know why I was so upset, and I started crying, and I actually had to be taken out and given a glass of water. Uncle Ray was with me, and he was saying, "What's wrong? What's wrong?" And I just didn't. I was so upset at what was happening. They were talking about a woman whose children had been taken away, and she was living on the mission. And I don't know why I was so upset. I just could not stop crying. That was only one time that ever happened. In answer to your question, I don't even know why. I'm not Aboriginal, but I'm very angry about it. I'm furious. And mm-hmm. so having that constructive stuff that I can do with interviews is important to me. Mm-hmm. Probably sounds silly, doesn't it? It's, I suppose what I'm saying is it releases a lot of anger for me. And yeah. anger has to be done properly, you know?
1: Yeah.
0: 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The guest, Marissa Sposaro, has been a producer for 3CR Community Radio in Melbourne for 25 years. She now hosts the Doin' Time Show.
3: Slavery is back.
4: Welcome to a place where private business profit from a captive labour force, yet pennies are spent on medical services to a population in which the Indigenous, the poor, and the mentally ill are overrepresented. Where isolation, humiliation, and degradation are facts of life. Welcome to prison.
5: It depends who's telling the story, I suppose.
0: That was a clip from the introduction of the Doin' Time Show, hosted by Marissa Sposaro. Here's more of Zoe's interview of Marissa.
1: We know First Nation people are increasingly overrepresented in the criminal justice system.
2: Correct.
1: The same is true for people with disabilities. Do we understand why this overrepresentation occurs?
2: Look, there are many, many reasons why that is, and I have to be honest with you, disability is not my main skill, and I do a lot of my research primarily focuses on deaths in custody and prisons, but I have done quite a few things about disability in the criminal justice system. And the fact is that you've got people with disabilities that are in there because they get taken advantage of when the police arrest them. You know, if you've got mm-hmm. someone with intellectual disability and you've got someone also that only has English as their second language, that's a double mm-hmm. whammy. That's something that is very, very difficult.
1: Mm. For example, if someone has got hearing impairment, and it's common among some First Nations people, what happens when someone is arrested? Do they know that, for example, somebody is facing the police? Do they know that this person has got hearing impairment?
2: No, that's the problem. But a lot of the police, a lot of the time, don't know. And there's no education. There's no training. There's no education. But you've also got, racial profiling as well. And that's something else that I really concentrate on this show as well, about racial profiling. And you've got discrimination as well. You've got discrimination against people with disability. This is all part of oppression under capitalism. That you've got a scenario, and I've got a few podcasts actually on the Doin' Time show looking at, First Nations people with disability and the criminal justice system. And there are lots of hearing impaired and a whole range of disability that have been in remand for a long time, and they don't get a fair trial.
1: I don't know how we convince people that people with disability need help to understand the justice system, or to understand, because you have to explain, if someone has got hearing impairment, you have to explain, for example, you have to explain them about justice system or...
2: Yeah, sure.
1: Yeah.
2: Oh, I see what you mean. Yeah. Which touched on my point before about education, that things are not explained to them, the procedures, the protocol.
1: Exactly.
2: It's not explained. And that could very well be unintentional, or it could be done on purpose as part of weaponizing First Nations people, for example, and weaponizing that

0: stolen generation and how I got really upset. I think what I like to do is talk to other people about it. And to me, self-care is really more about getting it all out and not bottling everything up. And you know what? I like to have a glass of wine for dinner. Yeah. You know, it's always good to let your hair down. It's really important for me to be with others that understand about First Nations justice. To me, that's self-care, because you don't have to play a role. You don't have to educate people. When you're in the workplace and it's mainstream, you can't talk about things like that. And I love walking my dog. I have a massive dog at home. She's an Akita. And she's a beautiful companion for me. She's not a guide dog. But I love walking with her. And to me, that's one of the most wonderful things that I enjoy doing.
1: Good, because of the work you do, it's very important. And you have done this work for 25 years. You are doing with passion and enthusiasm. So, you need to look after yourself. Is there anything else you want to mention?
0: I think what I really want to say about the show is that it's not just about Aboriginal deaths in custody. It's also about women in prison, refugees and asylum seekers. And I do a lot of interviews also about, so I interview everybody. So it's not just about First Nations justice, although that is something that I always come back to. I always come back to colonisation, and genocide. And also just wanted to also say finally that the Doing Time show is also about commemorations and anniversaries of people who have died. So I do work a lot with death and honouring the dead. And a lot of the time I have lots of content warnings on the show, because I look at a lot about self-harm, about suicide, particularly young children who are committing suicide who are Aboriginal. And I'll give you an example about commemorations. Every year in April, and that's coming up, so I need to prepare for that, I do a show on Uncle Ray Jackson, who is an amazing Aboriginal warrior and activist. And I honour that anniversary, and I interview his daughter, and I interview his friends and his workmates and his and activists that have loved him. And also I do a lot of work about Uncle Sam Watson as well, who was from Queensland, and he passed away as well. So these are just two examples of what I do. That and TJ Hickey, of course. Do a lot of work on the TJ Hickey campaign. And so, it's about honouring the dead as well as the living, because the dead obviously can't speak for themselves. And in the same way that the Aboriginal deaths in custody, Veronica Nelson couldn't speak for herself. People that have died in custody cannot speak for themselves. So my job is to honour that and to go and cover the inquest, go and sit in the courtroom and support the family. Go and record a rally. I don't think that having a program is just about being in the studio behind the mic. It's actually getting out there and doing it as well.
1: Yeah, thank you. Is there any campaigns you have organized?
0: In the past?
1: Yeah.
0: Yes. So I was involved with Anchors by Cross. Also, I was involved quite a lot in Friends of the Earth over the years, in the Forest Collective.
1: Yeah.
0: And also with the East Gippsland. I was also involved with disability activism, disability rights, helping Katie Ball and her mob with disabilities, improving access on trains and trams. And I was also involved in PENI, People for Equality, Not Institutionalization, and that was back in the 1980s. And that was improving the lot of blind workers.

0: And also for Braille, improving having Braille books in the libraries was really important to me. I was involved in the Braille campaign as well, working on that. But mainly I have been involved in ISTJA and Radical Women as well.
1: Yeah.
0: ISTJA, Indigenous Social Justice Association Melbourne.
1: Yeah.
0: So lots of different campaigns. I've written for the Socialist Organiser in the past as well. And we used to have like an anarchist bulletin at one stage in the past. And I was also involved in quite a lot of collectives over in America. But things always evolve with me. I don't lose interest. It's more that I have to have self-care as well. So now I go to protests, but I'm mainly more about, I'm committed more to radio now and also committed to doing grassroots recordings. And I want to try and do more of that. I think another important aspect is being able to have more training for radio, particularly with digital technology, and not just for people with disabilities, but for everybody, because I see independent media as a weapon. It's a weapon for change. It's being able to use that media to expose oppression and creating that united front is really important. Also, from a legal perspective and a justice perspective, it is terribly important that we have workshops in learning to create defense committees and looking at the rights of not just activists, but also the rights of First Nations people. Have everybody in a room with lived experience of prison, lived experience of disability, lived experience of First Nations or of being someone from a non-English speaking background, and put everybody together and do workshops on what is it like in prison? What will happen when you go to prison? Creating a committee where you can support the families of people that go to prison, because the reality is there are going to be more people in prison. There is going to be a lot of overcrowding. Australia is being Americanized, and I don't believe that there is enough dialogue and enough practical strategizing in regards to not only creating a defense committee, but also working together around not just arrest, but also about what your legal rights are. I mean, yes, there is the activist legal support, but that's not enough. It's only a tiny resource, and they don't have enough money. Everybody needs to have that knowledge and that experience as well. And in terms of First Nations, there needs to be more of that as well. There needs to be more cohesion and more dialogue.
1: Thank you so much, Marissa.
2: 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I'm Wing's co-founder, Frieda Worden. 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

0: Hello, this is Jan Kleckner, and you're listening to 90.1 FM, KKFI Kansas City Community Radio, and welcome to Chautauqua. Today, our board engineer is Joseph Jackson, who's kindly agreed to keep us on time and on air. And he is also the host of Cowtown Conversation, which airs on KKFI every Tuesday morning. I got that right?
1: No.
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0: Thursday morning. Thank you for the correction. Anyway, like I said, he will keep us on time and correct. So Chautauqua is a radio show where we talk about local, state, national, and even global issues facing women in today's political and cultural atmosphere. So on Chautauqua, today we're going to talk about raising suicide awareness and prevention, saving lives at the SAFE KC event. And SAFE stands for Suicide Awareness Through Fellowship and Empowerment. And this event will be taking place next Saturday, September 19th in the afternoon, and we'll talk a little bit more about the details. And the idea of the event is to raise awareness about suicide and prevention. And I have two special guests who I'll introduce in just a moment. And these guests were involved in creating and planning and hosting the SAFE event, Safe KC. I'm just going to say Safe KC event. And we're excited to have them here and to tell you about this encouraging event. So first, let me introduce Dr. Kimberly Whitman, who is a clinical social work therapist. And she's got some impressive credentials, a PhD, licensed clinical social worker, et cetera. And Dr. Whitman is the host, or one of the hosts, of the SAFE event. She's a trauma therapist. She has 15 years experience in the mental health field. And she completed her PhD at the Walden University. She's also, interestingly, an Army combat veteran, having been deployed to operations Southern Watch, Enduring Freedom, Iraqi Freedom. Those are some pretty big wars, and thank you for your service, as we all say. Next, let me introduce Ennio Valente. He is an accomplished musician, songwriter, and a composer, and he works in the field of behavioral health on top of that. He believes the ability to help his patients deal with their difficulties has had a profound effect, a profound influence on his artistic expression. So Ennio is a committee member of the Safe KC group. So please both, you guys say hello.
2: Hello.
3: Hello to each and every person listening to this. This is especially for you.
0: For everyone, yes. And so I happened to be looking around on the internet, and I found this lovely poem that Ennio wrote, and it is about love. And the music we heard at the beginning is really a song about love, too. Can you tell? Just recite your poem, Love is Everything.
3: Yes. Love is everything. Nothing else matters. All suffering, terror, despair, darkness, hatred that ever was, is, or will be, will never have taken place, ever, or ever will. It will be undone for the nature of what it is. For love is everything. Nothing else matters.
0: Well, thank you so much. Just beautiful. It's right on target for what we're talking about today. So with that, I think it's good for our audience to get a little feel for your background, and we'll turn to Dr. Whitman first, and just a little about yourself. Thanks.
2: Well, thank you. I'm happy to be here. You mentioned before, I am a licensed clinical social worker. I've been in this field for over 15 years, and I love social services. My education is entirely in social work, from my bachelor's through my master's and ultimately my PhD. But my specialty is in crisis, disasters, and intervention. One of the things that I really like to focus on is empowerment, because I love to help people heal.
0: Thank you. And just a little follow up there. What got you to do the Safe KC event? I'll ask any other same question.
2: Well, you know, it's interesting because over the years, I have attended and supported vigils for suicide awareness. There's been walks for suicide awareness and other suicide awareness events that seem to be very moving and touching, and they were incredible. But I kept thinking, what if we could bring something different? And that's what Safe KC is about, because suicide is an incredible, serious subject, but it doesn't mean we can't celebrate life. So Safe KC is about celebrating life as well as the vigils. There may be tears at Safe KC, but there will also be laughter. There's going to be music, dancing, food, education, mental health resources, and opportunities to speak with licensed therapists. When somebody hears all the commotion going on 18th and Vine, I want them to say, what's going on over there? And I want them to come on over.
0: Okay, we'll get to that location in a minute. We want to make sure people can find their way on September 19th. But anyhow, tell us a little about your background and how did you get to be involved in mental health therapy?
3: Well, back in 1980, I had a situation where I needed to turn my life around. I moved to Coronado, just ended up there, Coronado Island, California. And at the time, my girlfriend's best friend's father's a Navy SEAL instructor, and that's whose home I had moved into. And so he and I hit it off so well that he asked me to stay in his daughter's house when she went to college right at that time. And I would work with the SEALs, Navy SEALs. He taught me how to – I was not a SEAL. I was in the Air Force previously when I was young, but I went out. I'm against all war, as is the Navy SEAL instructor. He told me a lot of people couldn't understand that, and he says, he goes, you have to be crazy to support war, if you know, because I believe in a strong defense. And he talked about love, connection, and he had a program that showed people how to not act out gender violence towards women and towards other men before you ever heard of that within the service. Mm-hmm. And anti-prejudice, black and white. You don't separate people. You all have to connect as human beings. And that's love. And this. So anyway, from there, I started working with children on the street that were having children, trauma, involved with trafficking of children. And at that point, before it was all over the news like it is now, and has stayed with it. Then I came out here, worked for Western Missouri Mental Health Center, you name it, Marillac, different places around the country. So I was asked to work at Bellevue in New York. I couldn't do it because I was working here. So anyway, a lot of experience with
0: Thank
3: that.
0: Thank you for sharing that. Well, so a little bit more than how did you get involved with Safe Casey. I want to say save because it's so close, but it's safe, S-A-F-E. Yes. How did you get involved?
3: Well, when I was working with, I helped start David and myself, David Strother. Hey, David, great healer. He started up, and I jumped on board right when he helped start the STAR program for military, PTSD for military, veterans, police, firefighters, EMTs, first responders, police. And
2: She's talking about the Safe KC event.
3: Oh, Safe KC. Yes.
0: That's okay, because it seems very relevant.
3: Okay.
0: Those are some of the people. I'm just guessing those are some people you're
3: altogether,
0: hoping will come to the Safe event. But
3: how I met. I met Kim. So that's how I met her there. She moved to town at that time.
0: Okay.
3: She joined that program.
0: Oh,
3: and we stayed together not only as healers but as friends ever since. Yeah. And I jumped on board with her because of what she's doing, and I believe so much in her. She is a great healer, a great therapist, and she's interpersonal.
0: And the creator of this idea that a vigil is a wonderful thing, is what I heard you say.
2: Absolutely.
0: But we need something more. And this involves opportunities to help people
2: connect,
0: learn, educate, connect. And I love the word fellowship. We'll talk more about that. So thank you, Ennio.
3: You're welcome.
0: So I wanted to move on and ask a few foundational questions about suicide. It's a topic that people assume they know, but maybe mm-hmm. not. So how do you define it? What do you say suicide is?
2: Suicide is death caused intentionally through self-harm, injuring oneself with an intent to die. Clinically, it's more important to understand that suicidal behavior doesn't begin with that act. There can be a progression of emotional distress and hopelessness, thoughts about death, suicidal thoughts, planning and warning signs that come before that person actually attempts to take their life. And that's why the awareness is so important. We want to recognize distress before the person reaches the point of suicide, but suicide itself is death caused by intentional self-harm.
0: Do you want to add anything, Anil? I think it seems really straightforward.
3: Yes. Suicide basically happens when people can't find relief for the pain that they have inside. Mm. And what happens also is that how we heal is feel to heal. Let yourself feel the stuff you don't want to feel. And when we numb ourselves or try to cope in different ways, we numb that and push down the healing process. That's why we need another person to help guide us through and to teach us and give us the tools to learn that. Yeah. So when the pain starts to come through, even the numbness, we do more of whatever. It's not just sex or drugs. It can be planting flowers, whatever it takes that we push our feelings down, distract, and stay in that pattern of negative behaviors. And so the more we do, the more our natural healing process will come up through it and we'll feel terrible even though we're numb and high. Mm-hmm. And so that's where overdoses happen. That's how people take their own lives also at that level.
0: So I think you answered my next question, which is the why question. It makes so much sense about that pain. Let's just revisit one more thing here. It's this language we get familiar with. Mm-hmm. What do you mean by awareness as opposed to prevention? Suicide awareness.
2: So awareness is just what Ennio was just talking about, mm-hmm. watching the change behavior. Mm-hmm. That is one of the most important things that we have to pay attention to, which is one of the reasons why Safe KC is here. Suicide awareness means learning to recognize the risks. There are so many warning signs, and sometimes they're not so obvious as we would think that they are. But the only way to understand those warning signs is to actually talk about it. Talk about what to do when somebody is struggling. That's one of the biggest things. Silence does not protect people, and we need to remember that. We have to have education and conversations about awareness. We have to be able to connect people to safe places. So being aware is understanding. What should I be looking for? What should I look for if someone is hurting?
0: Well, I think I heard, and you'll kind of answer that with emotional pain, but if they're keeping it down and trying to hide it by planting flowers or taking drugs. Mm-hmm. So can you describe how that might manifest so that not a specialist, but a person like me, a family member or a friend, I have a friend in need. How do I begin to see that pain? How does it manifest?
2: You know, it can manifest in many ways, but I will tell you when it comes to suicide, it is emotional and psychological pain. And if you can imagine someone standing in a room and experiencing unbearable pain, it's like having pressure on both sides of your head, pushing and pushing. You can't breathe anymore. Your breathing is shallow. You can't see. You can't think straight anymore. And so in this room, I had lots of doors. Lots of doors. One door is to help. One door is to family. One door is to friends. One door is to fun. I began to not be able to see those doors, and all I see is this red door, and this red door that represents suicide gets closer and closer and closer to the point that I believe that that's my only option because I'm not myself anymore. I can't think straight. I can't breathe. And when you get to that point where you stop recognizing that there are options, that is a big red flag.
0: So maybe as I've heard people say, oh, all of a sudden your child who, you know, was withdrawn and moody and maybe taking drugs all of a sudden says, oh, I feel really good today. Something totally uncharacteristic mm-hmm. might mean, oh, they see the red door.
2: Mm-hmm.
0: Is that, could that be like a warning sign? Is that,
2: especially,
0: or is that
2: if
0: too
2: you,
0: simplistic?
2: Well, if you see someone and they've been hurting, they've been struggling, they've mm-hmm. been down, mm-hmm. they've been crying a lot, starting to give things away, they are talking in a negative space, and then the next day, they're smiling. They seem to be at peace. That is a red flag because they have not sought help. So when you see a person that did not seek help, but all of a sudden they're doing well, when the day prior they were doing horrible, you have to ask yourself, well, what changed? What changed is they made their plans and they're at peace with their decision.
0: Yeah, that's really heavy on my heart, just imagining a person going through that, but trying as a friend or relative, or of course a therapist, you know, you might be able to see it more readily. So anyway, let's look at one more thing about the safe. Well, I'm sure we'll talk more about it, but just for right now, one more thing about this hope wall. I read the flyer. It's online. If you want to, real quick, give an online website.
2: So oh yeah, well,
0: look at it maybe
2: there's
0: while
2: several
0: they're listening.
2: Places. Absolutely, there's a. It's on the MyE Facebook page. It's also on MyE Closet Incorporated page. It's on Eventbrite. If you want to hop on there, you can type in Safe KC and it'll pop up. This is something that we're hoping that a lot of people will come to so we can start the talk about suicide awareness. Mm-hmm. This hope wall is one of the pieces of Safe KC that means the most to me. We're inviting people to write messages and leave messages of encouragement, remembrance, and hope. Someone might write, you matter. Somebody might write, keep going. Or some people may actually want to honor their loved ones who have gone and put their names on there. But you never know who will be at that event that may be struggling that day. And just a little word of hope could reach someone and keep them seeking help and making it through another day.
3: Yes.
0: Did you want to say something about that?
3: Yes. What's very important here is the connection. It's anti-isolation. This event is set up anti-isolation. When somebody isolates, they have their own thoughts to go around and around with and won't or don't know how to ask for help. They have the radio on now. Anybody that knows somebody out there, just reach out to them for them, for yourself, just to become more aware, or for help, just to connect with other people, because connection is so important. Without connection, we will die. We need to be connected to somebody, one way or another, stranger, anybody, just to talk. Mm-hmm. And that's what this is, a safe place to do it. Have fun. Don't forget to laugh. Dance in your heart. Learn how to love. Learn how to love yourself if you haven't. Learn how to love someone else. But it takes time. And there are ways. And this is one place to give you education around how to find those ways.
0: So you mentioned dancing. I think the fest that will be music also at this event.
2: Oh, absolutely.
0: So
2: absolutely. We have performers there. We have a step team coming in. We have live bands performing. It is going to be a very fun event.
0: Okay. And when you say connection, Eniel, I'm thinking of the word fellowship, S-A-F. F is for fellowship. Connection and fellowship are slightly different. What do you mean when you say connection, and what do you mean when you say fellowship, either one of you?
2: Well, fellowship is intentional in that name, and I place that in there intentionally mm-hmm. because human beings, see, we need connection, right? Mm-hmm. Connection is how we actually come and say, okay, Jane, I want to connect with you, and I want to get your phone number. But a fellowship is spending time and actually getting to know that person. I can connect to people, but I can try to plug in. And you think about plugging in a connect, but that doesn't mean I'm fellowshipping with you. That doesn't mean I'm listening to how you're emotionally feeling. You know, Eniel mentioned isolation, and that's very important because suicide prevention can't be exclusive to mental health professionals. So while we're there, I want mental health professionals as well as family members and churches and veterans and first responders and healthcare professionals to understand that we can fellowship together. We can connect with a phone number, say, I know you exist over here, but fellowship is we're all in the same place at the same time for one cause, one reason, and to notice and to help and to give resources. And that's really important.
3: Yeah, and that we're to be recognized that we're all human. And not to be separated through even if two people disagree completely on things, we're there as human beings to connect from our heart. And our heart is everything. This is not about religion or non-religion. This is about humanness, being human and connecting with each other at all different levels.
0: Yeah, I like to think about it in terms of solidarity. It's almost the body of humanity. We need to have that solidarity. Is that one step more than fellowship, I guess? It's even beyond.
2: Well, when I hear solidarity, I start thinking about just coming together and being solid, but unity is in that,
0: okay.
2: And becoming one. And hopefully that's how people will feel at the Safe KC, okay. Is that we're uniting as a community. You know, it's nobody saying, oh, don't go see this person, come see me, or don't go see. No, we're all here to help, and that's really important.
0: Okay, we're gonna talk more about all the details, but just one little detail we should get out before we go on break, because we've got a few minutes before our break. Why did you choose the Kansas City Historic 18th and Vine District? It's called the Great Lawn behind the American Jazz Museum. I know a lot of us know where the 18th and Vine is, but tell us about this location.
2: Well, you know, Ennio was there with us while we were searching for locations for this event and off of our committee board. And we wanted a place where that represents Kansas City, that represents the heart of Kansas City. 18th and Vine has tremendous history. The culture is significant there. And I think that's important. It's also a place where people actually come together as a community for music. They come for creativity. They come for gathering. And that is what we just talked about with fellowship. With Safe KC, we're bringing people together on that great lawn behind that jazz museum to have fellowship and empowerment. And I think empowerment is another huge piece of the Safe KC. Not only are we going to gather and fellowship with the music that you see at 18th and Vine and what it's known for, but also we're going to empower people to have a voice and to seek help and know that they can be okay. I love 18th and Vine. It's a great area to have an event like this.
0: Mm-hmm. Do you want to add anything?
3: Yeah, well,
0: because you kind of.
3: Of course, I love the American Jazz Museum. I also do artwork on guitars.
0: Yes.
3: And you go to EnioValente.com to check that out if you like. But I do fundraising through the artwork for organizations such as Shriners for infants that have been. I brought attention there to them through my through doing this over the years. I always mention them. They have a burn. Unit for survivors of infants that have survived fires. And they're talking about the most helpless of the helpless of humans. They can't do anything for themselves. So that's one step. But that's what I do with my artwork. And so in doing that, I did two separate shows at different times at the Kansas City American Jazz Museum.
0: Okay.
3: With my artwork there.
0: So you're pretty comfortable, and then it came to mind right away when you were looking for a location, I suppose.
3: Yes, and they paired up my work with Langston Hughes, the poet, Black
0: beautiful.
3: Poet. Yeah. And that was wonderful, too, that they did that for
0: me. I'm such a poetry fan. And I'll just make a personal note. My mother's life was saved as a young child by the Shriners.
3: Oh.
0: So I'm very familiar with the Shriners. I wouldn't be here without the Shriners.
3: Yes.
0: So, yeah, they've been around for a while.
3: Yeah, grandpa was a Shriner.
0: Yeah, I'm not going to give away how old I am. I think most people know. But anyway, it was a while ago.
3: Yeah.
0: So I think the other thing about this empowerment, well, no, back to fellowship, and then we'll probably take a break after this question. And you mentioned the idea of fellowship includes the community, the broader community. Okay, I'm thinking families. We want families, of course. Then you move out from families, your church, your schools, your healthcare providers, any other organizations that might participate in this word fellowship. So what do we expect? We go away from the event. And how can these various organizations, some people say, oh, I don't want anything to do with religion and the church. I just want to do a secular approach. And yet all these communities are important.
2: Absolutely. And I think that's why having a variety of resources available becomes essential. Mm-hmm. There's going to be a variety. You will have a veterans, the VA table out there. And then you might have someone out there from NAMI. You will have various resources. There'll be someone out there with like Bibles for babies. And, you know, so when you look at the resources that will be out there, people have a choice. Just because we come together to fellowship doesn't mean you only have to do things one way. Culture matters, and our upbringing matters, and how we feel comfortable with the approach mm-hmm. to seeking help. So they will have options, and I think that's good.
0: So what I hear you saying is the unity is not homogeneous. We don't just make everybody the same. That's not what unity is.
2: Absolutely not. I know in my schooling they used to talk about the salad, right?
0: Oh,
2: a salad has all different types. You got all these ingredients in it, and that's really how we're going to be out there. But we all, it's still a salad, isn't it?
0: Yeah, and it's good. Yeah, anyhow.
3: I just wanted to add to exactly what Kim was saying.
0: Yeah.
3: Perfect. And to answer your question, fellowship and connection together mm-hmm. happen when a person says, hey, maybe I'll go somewhere. I'll go to a gathering. Oops. I'll go to a gathering. I just hit the microphone.
0: It's okay. It happens.
3: So, you know, anything, a music gathering, even if something you may not have interest in, show up with there's other people. You'll make that connection happens without words, you know? Words can be added and everything else, but, I mean, you can see things while, you know, whether you're blind by sight or anything, you still see, you feel, you love. You the connection happens without you even knowing it at other levels. So there is hope for everyone. I took my own life at one point and came out of it. And after 3 days of being in a coma, that's why I'm doing what I'm doing now, thanks to my mom.
0: Uh-huh.
3: So,
0: yeah, thank God, or thanks to Mom.
3: That's right.
0: So, before I forget, and before we go to our break, you said NAMI, and I am just new to this organization. I just heard about it recently, mm-hmm. and it sounds to me like if you could just say what it stands for, and then we'll go to our break.
2: Absolutely. NAMI is the National Association for Mental Health and Illnesses, and we're going to have the Greater Kansas City one out there. They actually are going to speak and talk a little bit about suicide awareness as well, and I think that's also important to have professionals as well as community members speaking. I love that NAMI is going to be there. Suicide Prevention Program of Kansas City is going to be there as well. And they're also speaking. So this will be a wonderful event for people to kind of dive in on.
0: Okay. So it's very educational. So with that, we'll take a break. You are listening to 90.1 FM, KKFI, Kansas City Community Radio, Jane Kleckner, along with our board operator, Joseph Jackson. And we're with our special guest, Dr. Kimberly Whitman, and our other special guest, Ennio Valente.
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0: Hello and welcome back to Chautauqua. 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I'm Jane Kleckner, along with my board operator today, Joseph Jackson, and we're talking with our special guest, Dr. Kimberly Whitman, clinical social worker therapist, and Ennio Valente, mental health specialist. And our topic today is suicide awareness and prevention and the SAFEKC, or Safe KC, event that will be happening next Saturday. And so, well, when we left off, we were talking a little bit about the details of this Safe KC event. So one of the questions I wanted to ask, or that I'm going to ask, is about some of the things on the flyer, which I saw, mini therapy sessions and mental health resources.
2: Yes.
0: And you just listed a number of people that are going to be speaking. So this is kind of an educational event as well.
2: Absolutely it is. It's a mix. It's a mix of fun with music and laughter, education with live speakers. But it's also going to be vendors and food out there, as well as therapy tents. So the little mini therapy tents is something that I thought about, of people coming out there and seeking help and saying, well, here's my card, go call me later. That doesn't typically work with everyone. If they want to talk right then and there, they might be feeling some way right then and there. So we will have licensed mental health professionals available at the event for just brief private sessions inside tents. This is not intended to replace someone's current therapy if they're already in therapy, or become a complete therapy session. So it's short mini sessions just to make that connection, to understand what receiving support is like. It's an opportunity to just talk, receive immediate emotional support, and identify any resources that person may need to move forward with what they're struggling with. If somebody presents with an immediate safety concern, our priority becomes safety first, and we will connect them with the person at the appropriate level of care, such as 988. And of course, if there's any physical imminent harm, 911 will be there, and we will have KCPD at there too on site. So,
0: very thorough. I've never experienced an event like that where you can not just get that person's business card. That's the typical thing that you would get. You know, you go from table to table to table. Oh, I'd like to learn a little bit more about autism. I'd like to learn a little bit more about this kind of behavior, or my teenager this. And here's my card. This is very nice, in-depth. Did you want to add anything, Ennio?
3: Yes, it started with this show that Kim did with Joe last week. And that's when it all started, because we got people out there at that first word out about the event. And then with this as part of the continuation, and then with the event itself, with everything that Kim had just said.
0: Yeah, and it could be the first of many annual events.
2: Will definitely be an annual event.
0: Cool.
1: I would like to add one thing, that if you have somebody who's in crisis, when you call the police department, let them know, so they send crisis intervention trained officers or special officers within KCPD who have 40 hours that are designated. They know it's a better outcome when they show up instead of an officer who is not crisis intervention trained, because sometimes people will call and they can end up with suicide by a police officer because sometimes the people that are there are not trained in that. So always immediately let them know it's a mental health situation and you need CIT trained officers.
2: Absolutely. I agree 100%. And thank you for making that statement on there, because people do need to follow that.
0: Yeah, that was Joe. Everybody. Thanks. So speaking of the ways that people might approach suicide, i.e. suicide by police shooting, that's just a horrible, scary thing, but we know what happens. Can you explain a little bit more about the different ways that people approach suicide, men, women, teenagers, even preteens, I understand nowadays?
3: Okay. Approach in what sense? About educating themselves or about working out the process?
0: Working out the process. Okay. And then in the society, how do we start to look at these differences?
3: A couple different things.
0: Sorry, multiple questions.
3: Yes. No, that's fine.
0: Thank you.
3: So all went one deal. So first of all, we start to feel pain. Okay, a person feels, okay, fine. So then when the pain, like I'm saying, becomes greater and greater, and we try to find ways of coping with it that are negative, that don't help us, we end up either in some sort of an addiction or negative acting out behaviors. So it escalates and escalates, and then it gets to the point where we need to ask ourselves, deal with awareness. And awareness can be brought about if somebody's feeling these feelings. Say, do spot checks on yourself all day. I do it every day myself. Anya, what are you feeling right now? I say to myself, I'll be on an elevator with people. I'll be somewhere. I'll be anywhere. And I'll say, I don't know. I feel numb. It's okay. Because if I feel numb or if I'm scared, and fear is your power. Don't run from it. That's your love energy. It's just static. Mm-hmm. You learn it. Breathe in and relax and use your fear. When I ran from fear, I took my own life. Hmm. So anyway, with that being said, the way that you cope, the best way to cope is to speak with another human being. That's your best. That's how you find relief from the pain you have. Help find relief. And it takes time. It's a process. Hmm. But I'm living proof that that works. I'm 70 years old, yes, according to the scientists and doctors, but I'm this many. I'm 6 years old, really. So anyway, you could go.
0: The question is, that's the foundation of my question. Maybe you could add on. Thank you, Dr. Whitman.
2: Absolutely. Now, you asked how is someone approaching suicide, correct? Yes. And so when we think about the approach to come to suicide, it can come in many, many ways. We have different statistical data that show, you know, how women, men, children, suicide affects all of us, not just one person. And you have to be of a certain economical status, or you have to, you know, attend a certain group or be from a certain area. And that's really important. And because I'm on your show, I really want to give some information about the female suicidal rates, because I think that's important to see that it's been rising. And in the past, it was not that way. If we looked at deaths back from 2003, it was 4.2. per 100,000. By the time we hit and got higher, it was 5.9 by 2023. 2017, it was 6.1. This is a change, and their change in their method has also changed. Historically, women used poisoning, and poisoning was the leading suicide method of women, but now firearms are. Which is very concerning. It has been the leading method of use for suicide for females in 2020, and it's remained all through 2022. And so when we look at that, suicide awareness is, you know, we have to look at women and say, what are we doing as women that we're changing things of really wanting to end our lives? And our approach with each group may be a little bit different as well. So when we see these statistics, it raises a red flag, and it says, just like Eniel talked about, no isolation. Absolutely, we cannot isolate, but it also says we need to understand age, culture, relationships, access to care, and make sure that there is no social isolation.
0: The statistics on women were kind of shocking for me to see that going up, and the use of firearms going up. That may come as a shock to many of us. So what about these teens? Are they using firearms now too, or...
2: Well, it's, you know, it breaks my heart every time I see teens that go in and attempt suicide. And when you think there's multiple methods, I don't have that data on me today about what the teens actually use as their primary source. But I will tell you, this area in Missouri has been listed as a very high area for suicide rates for teens. And that is a red flag. And this is one reason why it's been a passion of mine. I didn't move here until 2016. And when I got here, this is when I went into trauma. And as I looked at suicide here in this state, I was shocked. I lived in a lot of states. But when I moved here, I was shocked to see the statistical data just for Missouri alone, which is higher than the national rate. And what I saw was that we are not talking about it enough. You know, we need to talk about it more. Mm-hmm. And not only that, we need to include our youth. That is very important. So when you mention teens, yes, teens are attempting in multiple ways. But why are they attempting? Are they lacking access? Can we do something to help them seek help in a different way? And that goes into understanding their culture.
0: Well, when we talked earlier about fellowship and broadening that to include schools and the NAMI and all these other organizations can come together and reach out to students.
2: Absolutely.
0: One thing could help answer the question why.
3: And also, may I answer that, please?
0: Yes.
3: Also, the question that we have growing up in our lives, we all do as humans, is who am I? What am I? What is my purpose? What is the meaning of myself in life? And these are the things that we need to give support to children from birth. Mm-hmm. And to help give them support as an individual, mm-hmm. not to have to join a certain group to feel, because that's why good people do terrible things. They join groups that they don't even really support or do things, but they found a place to connect. So we need positive places to connect.
2: Yeah, I agree with you, Eniel. You know, last week I was on a different show here with Mr. Joseph Jackson. We talked about the bullying and how that plays a significant role. We also talked about, you know, spending time on video gaming. And that all goes into the understanding of their world and their culture and the pressures. When we talk about pressures that lead you to suicidal thoughts, sometimes us as adults, we forget that children have pressures too. Their world comes with a whole different set of pressures. We can get pressures from work and paying bills and making sure we have food on the table, but their pressures are the peer pressures. Their pressures are, am I okay? Who am I? Like Eniel said, do I dress okay? Can I make friends? And how do I get those friends? And I want to be liked.
0: Yeah, that important part of your life when you're trying to figure out your own identity. And the reason I really wanted to bring up teens, and I'm glad you talked about women, is because this is a women's show, and it seems to me like women could be especially concerned about children and their mental health.
2: Absolutely.
0: And their schools. Not that fathers are any different, but, you know, fathers, the primary care provider tends to be the woman. And so it's really important that the fellowship that you're trying to create includes parents.
2: Absolutely. And just to let you know, we will have a teen speaking at the event. So that is to hopefully let the voices be heard through youth and to grab youth's attention. And I'm so excited for this young lady to come out there and speak about mental health from her perspective.
0: Yeah. And we were also talking a little bit before the show about women, maybe part of the statistical increase is because women are in the workforce more mm-hmm. and taking on these very high-level corporate power mm-hmm. roles, in which case, kind of like the teenagers, they want to hide. They're so afraid that anyone may think, well, I have mental illness, or I might be thinking of suicide. They want to hide it.
2: Because they can make you appear weak. And this is where the stigma comes in.
0: Yes, let's talk about stigma.
2: Yes. There's a lot of stigma that can be surrounded with suicide. But for women in general, especially as you talked about in those high-level positions, wanting to have that authoritative look and wanting to know that I can handle this. And when they feel they can't handle it, they begin to feel weak or think that people will think that they're weak. And that does become a problem. What really bothers me with stigma is that when we look at it from a medical perspective, you can have someone screaming and hollering in a hospital and they're bleeding. They'll kick a nurse. They'll curse you out. They'll do all this and everyone will understand. And they'll give them a shot. And then the next day they'll say, I'm so sorry. I was really in a lot of pain. They say, oh, that that's okay. We understand. But then you go on the flip side to mental health, and we're bleeding too. But you can't see the blood. You can't see our pain, but they're screaming, they're bleeding, and they can die just like that person in our hospital. And what do? The stigma says, get over it, get yourself together. Instead of saying, hey, let me help you, and I understand, like they do on the medical side. And that's where we have to fight the invisible wounds of suicide. It's the invisible wounds that people struggle with that leads to suicide.
0: Perhaps, I don't want to, this is a guess, having an event like Safe KC will alleviate some of that fear.
2: Mm-hmm.
0: So that a person who maybe will attend, or maybe a family member will attend and talk to someone they think is considering suicide, maybe that fear will be relieved just a little bit so mm-hmm. that they could ask for help.
2: Absolutely, and I think that's why it's set up the way it is. Mm-hmm. I want it to be a comfortable environment, and so everyone can come. It's not I have to be struggling with suicide to come to the Safe KC. It's, hey, if you just want to listen to music, come here. But that person that is struggling with suicide, they don't want the spotlight on them and say everybody here is struggling with suicide. No, there are people here for music. There's people here for food. There's people here that need help. But the idea is we have to make it easy for them to ask for help. And nobody wants to ask for help when it's a dark slumber environment and they feel pushed. Let them be comfortable.
0: Wonderful. Do you want to add something, Anya?
3: You will have a listening ear of unconditional love and support, non-judgmental, and to share at this event. But you will have come for hope. Nobody could take hope or love away from you, no matter what in life. So learn to love, learn to have hope. This is very supportive.
0: Yes, I'm glad you keep circling around back to that idea of love that's very much innate in us human beings. So what would you do, either one of you or both of you, if someone tells you they're thinking about suicide? What's the first step?
3: Let them know that they're not alone at the moment. You are not alone. I am with you. I will step into your fear wherever you are. I'm with you. Share what you will, whatever you want. I will give you unconditional support and love the best I can. And I'm excellent at what I do. So I'm here with you, and I let them know that I'm strong for them. And I help open up a door for them to take the next step. And if they don't take the next step, then I just completely give more of a feeling. I want them to have a safe, know that they're in a safe place. Mm-hmm. They're safe with me. And then once a person feels safe, then things just roll. Things just start.
2: Well, I thank you, Anya. I agree with you on that. I think the first step is to take them seriously. And too many times we think people are joking and we don't take them seriously. You have to take a person seriously, and it is okay to directly ask.

0: can text 988, and that is the suicide and crisis lifeline. You also, if you think that person is about to hurt themselves immediately, you have to call 911. Do not wait. That is so important. But most importantly, know that you don't have to be their therapist. You just have to get them, like Eniel said, to the next safe place.
1: Thank you so much. And like Joseph said, if you do choose 911, ask for the crisis therapist, crisis trained police.
2: It's CIT, Crisis Intervention Team Officers.
1: Thank you to remind us that. So the next question is a little bit different, but I understand there's such a thing as culturally responsive mental health care. And we've been talking so much here, thanks to Ennio, about the human condition. That we need contact, we need connection, we need fellowship, mm-hmm. we are inherently. But what about culturally responsive mental health care? Even broader than, you know, suicide.
0: Well, and that's what I mentioned a little earlier about not putting people into one box. Mm-hmm. You absolutely have to be culturally sensitive with understanding who this person is and understanding everyone has different religious views. Everyone comes from a different background. Their upbringing is different. And so you cannot just go in and direct a person to do the things that you would do to heal. It is important that you are culturally sound, and that means understanding that person, understanding their upbringing, their background, and that goes back into the listening piece, listening to them. But as a clinician, that's one of the things that we do is we listen and say, I need to learn how to help you. Not, I already know how to help you because I'm going to do everything for everyone's the same place. This isn't a Rolodex that we're just going on and on and on and treating people exactly the same. So being culturally sensitive is taking the time to know that person, to understand their history, their background, where they come from, their belief system, where you can help them effectively.
1: Thank you. That really does help quite a bit to understand that we're all humans. We mm-hmm. all have this heart. We have these innate desires for hope and love. But then let's give person their individuality.
0: Absolutely.
1: The salad bowl again. Well, speaking about how a therapist would apply this, maybe, you had talked last week with Joseph about cognitive processing therapy.
0: Yes.
1: CPT, if I've got it right.
0: CPT.
1: Can you talk a little more? Because it also touches on what Ennio said earlier about those feelings being so tight. Mm-hmm. And it reminds me of the red door. And can you just share a little more why that so can be successful?
0: Oh, my goodness. CPT is a very successful, validated intervention method to use for individuals, especially with PTSD, which is known to help them get through that process. It is centered around your belief system and what you truly believe. It talks about cognitive restructuring, getting rid of those negative thoughts and helping that person restructure more positive, realistic thoughts, knowing that thoughts impact how you feel, emotions impact how you behave. So you have thoughts, emotions, and behaviors, they are all interconnected. So when somebody gets stuck in a negative thought, CPT teaches that person how to become unstuck. So if they say, ugh, my life will never change, it'll always be this way. That's a stuck point. That's how we get stuck. And if you tell yourself that, how are you going to feel? Well, I'm going to feel horrible. And then how are you going to behave? I'm not going to want to be around people. Instead, restructuring that thought and say, you know what? Help is available. I can, if I seek help, things can change for me. Now, I may still feel sad, but I'm not stuck in such a negative space that I'm downward spiraling. Mm-hmm. CPT focuses on five themes. I like to use acronyms. So I use I-STEP, intimacy, safety. You got it?
1: Yes.
0: Trust, esteem, power, and control. I-STEP, intimacy, the ability to connect, you know, not just with other people, but also with yourself. Trust, the ability to understand that it's okay to trust people on levels of trust of who do you trust with what. Esteem, when you come into esteem, it's how we validate and feel validate ourselves and feel good about ourselves. I skip safety. Safety is knowing that I won't harm myself when I'm by myself and being able to feel safe in a world that we live in. And power and control is a duality. We can give it away in a positive.

0: way, we can give it away in a negative way. We can take power and control in a positive way. We can also take that in a negative way.
1: That's fascinating. It's very in-depth, and I think is probably why you spent so much time in college all the way through this. But I really liked what you said about I can't change. So many times I've heard people say, well, mm-hmm. I was just born this way. And change, change has just been the constant. I'm constantly changing, you know.
0: Well, we're supposed to constantly change. And that's when somebody gets stuck because they don't believe. And that's why I like CPT. It's about your belief system. You have to believe that you can change in order to change. It starts with adopting a more positive belief first.
1: Wonderful. Anything to add?
2: I'd like to add that we're born with love. We're taught to shut down around love and those things. And then we start acting out on that. And I just would like to say that whatever you practice, you become great at. If you practice, I'm no good, I'm sad, I'm depressed, that becomes a strong pattern. That's where you need assistance of somebody like Kim mm-hmm. and myself to help interrupt those patterns and start a positive way. Positive thoughts, that's where awareness comes in, and to keep practicing those things.
1: Oh, that reminds me of physical health, mental health. Mm-hmm. The muscles you exercise become the strong ones.
0: Mm-hmm.
1: The thoughts you exercise.
2: Muscle memory. I tell the children, they go, wow, you play the guitar so great. I said, well, I used to not know how to play the guitar. They go, really? I go, yeah. And I said, how come I'm so good on the guitar? I said, because I practice, and I'm going to help you get off of this life support system, even though they told you, which they shouldn't, that you wouldn't make it past 6 o'clock tonight. And I did just that. And I said, let's do it. We're going to practice something else. And I saved many lives like this. So there is hope.
0: Mm-hmm.
2: Definitely. I lived through it myself. So I give love to everybody who's listening to this. Pass it on. And let's do it.
1: Yeah, so we really are getting close to the end of the show, and I'd like to turn it over to both of you for any concluding remarks, although Ennio kind of sounds like it just went there.
0: Was that your concluding remark, Ennio?
1: I don't know. Think about it. But, you know, specifically, what message you want to leave our listeners today to recognizing trauma, preventing suicide, et cetera?
0: Well, I have five big things that I want to share. One, suicide prevention is everybody's business. Everybody's. That means you don't have to be clinical therapist to help someone. Two, Safe KC is intentionally different to bring everyone together, including hope. Three, empowerment is central to my work. I want to help people become empowered. Trauma and painful experiences may become a part of your story, but it does not have to dominate your life. Four, connection matters. The fellowship in suicide awareness through fellowship and empowerment is there for a reason. Isolation is something we do not want because it intensifies suffering. And lastly, five, September 19th is for everybody. Everybody, come out and have fun.
1: Thank you. And any websites, email addresses you want to leave the audience with?
0: Absolutely. So I have a couple websites. You can go to www.mymyeclosset.com. You will find Suicide Awareness Link on there. If you have questions, you can email info@myeclosset.com. And we are going to be out on September 19th from 12 p.m. to 5 p.m. So come out and have fun. 12 p.m. to 5 p.m. behind the American Jazz Museum on the Great Lawn.
2: And you can contact me through loveiseverything.love27@gmail.com. And no need to be serious all the time. On my way in today, I saw two chickens, one on each side of the street. I overheard their conversation. One said, hey, how do I get to the other side of the street? The other chicken goes, hey, you are on the other side of the street. So anyway, learn to keep that laughter in your heart.
1: You.
2: Okay.
1: Thank you, Ennio, and thank you, Dr. Whitman. 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

0: 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This is Urban Connections. I'm your host, Donna Morrow-Wolf. We are joined today by our guest, Dr. Nikki Elliott. 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She's a veteran educator of more than 30 years, and Dr. Nikki is known for translating complex neuroscience into powerful, accessible practices that strengthen belonging, emotional safety, and academic engagement for neurodiverse learners. 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
1: Thank you. It's a pleasure to be with you.
0: A pleasure to have you with us. We want to talk about your latest book here today, Heart-Centered Connections, 7 Essential Skills for Helping Neurodiverse and Marginalized Children Thrive. Now, for the lay folks, including myself, please explain what neurodiversity is about.
1: Thank you. So yes, the term neurodiversity was born in the autism movement, and the premise of the use of the term was to suggest that those who identify as autistic are not just the sum of the quote-unquote deficits, you know, lens that is often used to describe a list of symptoms inside of a diagnosis, but that there are unique sets of challenges as well as strengths that are embedded within these diagnoses. And so the strengths-based approach to looking at people who have diagnoses such as autism is really critical in our work. But since it was born in within that framework of advocacy, the umbrella term now covers many more diagnoses. So in addition to autism, when we refer to neurodiversity, we're also considering ADHD, attention deficit hyperactivity disorder. We're considering dyslexia. We're considering sensory processing disorders, because research shows us that a significant percentage of people who identify with these diagnoses often have high sensory sensitivities to light, to sound, to touch, and vestibular sense of balance. Also, now we understand that exposure to trauma can change the brain and nervous system in ways that show up as learning disabilities, particularly around ADHD and sensory sensitivities. Some people who build categories of neurodiversity also include nervous system challenges around mental health diagnosis as well.
0: That is a lot.
1: It is a lot.
0: and in a broad sense, somehow I get this idea that kind of includes everybody at some point. You seem to be touching on just about everybody in the population at some point.
1: So it is a much bigger net than we assume when you look at it that way within a given classroom. Like, let's say, for example, with dyslexia, we see in the research reporting 1 in 5 learners.
0: Wow.
1: Dyslexic, so about 20%. But when we look at, let's say, in the prison population, there was a study done in Texas looking at rates of dyslexia in the prison population, and it was presenting at about 49% within the prison population. So there's so many layers tied into the conversation of neurodiversity around who gets a diagnosis, who gets the proper treatment for these learning differences and neurological differences, and who just gets their observable behaviors interpreted and routed as intentional behavior issues and problems that get routed toward punitive discipline, exposure discipline, which then feeds many of our learners into the school to prison pipeline. So there's a big social justice piece that goes along with that. But it's important to have the conversation, understanding to your point that there are ways that many of us could be identified as neurotypical and also neurodiverse. So it's really just understanding how the symptoms and the needs show up as we observe learners, as we observe workers, as we observe people we love and are in relationship with. So understanding how it presents challenges as well as strengths needs to be a part of our mainstream conversation and discussion.
0: And then again, looking at the title of your book, Heart-Centered Connections, Seven Essential Skills for Helping Neurodiverse and Marginalized Children Thrive. I can see from the definitions that you've given and explanations you've given so far, how the marginalization comes in there. Talk about what you mean when someone is marginalized.
1: Yes. So what's so common in our culture is the social exclusion of neurodiverse people. In educational spaces, we see exclusion. For example, I will give the example of my son, which is really kind of my sole impetus for the book.
0: Okay.
1: My son has a dual diagnosis of fetal alcohol spectrum disorder, intellectual disability, ADHD as a function of prenatal exposure to substance abuse from his biological mother, as well as physical head trauma at birth.
0: Wow.
1: So that presents a unique mix of intellectual delay in an academic setting, as well as nervous system dysregulation and strong heightened sensory sensitivities, which are common for many people who identify as neurodiverse. And so what that looks like as we navigate spaces are classroom teachers who see behaviors and say, sorry, I was never trained to deal with this behavior. So then we get referrals to the most restricted special education placements. Then we get a child who now is 20, but throughout his childhood never could participate on a sports team, could not be accommodated in Sunday school, cannot go to summer camp.
0: Social exclusion.
1: Join Boy Scouts, right? Join arts programs, music programs, theater programs, right? He loves basketball and can recite every LeBron James, Michael Jordan statistic, can tell you how their jersey number changed from team to team. I mean, you know, but a coach would say, sorry, I was never trained to quote unquote deal with behaviors or developmental delays like this. I wish we could involve and include your son, but sorry, right? So this work is about helping making the invisible visible to our collective society, because if it's not your lived experience to raise a child with a diagnosis like the ones that we've discussed, where they either have academic and intellectual needs that have to be accommodated within a communal space or an informal, formal learning space, whether they have sensory needs, like in terms of my son, had exceptional sensory sensitivity needs, would go ballistic if a child was crying or he's hearing high-pitched screaming, right? So without awareness, and I didn't even know at the time, this is where all the research has grown. Why is he punching a child that's crying? Right? Without an understanding of these needs, you just see a black boy hitting a child that's in distress and you think that's a sociopath. Get him out of here.
0: Yeah. Right?
1: But when you have awareness of his background, of his needs, and you understand how to contextualize the sensory sensitivity to him, a child crying feels like someone is clawing the skin off his face. Then you have a different level of awareness and compassion to not only support the child who's crying, but to support the child whose nervous system has a sensory dysregulation or sensory sensitivity that needs protection and care in that moment, as an antecedent to get in front of the overwhelm that then leads him to punch the child who's crying in the face. So there's totally different pathways you go down versus punishment, exclusion, and marginalization when you don't understand what you're observing, versus compassion, connection, and care that takes place when you do understand the child and the needs of that come along with his neurodiverse diagnosis.
0: Now, we were talking about, before we actually started the conversation for air, how neurodiversity, it spans the lifetime. It's not just neurodiversity as it relates to children. And when you gave the, when you made the statement, why is this person punching a child that's crying? What about the person who had trauma or had something in their childhood or all their life, they had this hypersensitivity. Now they have a child. Mm-hmm. Now the child is crying and that is their reaction to that. Mm-hmm. You see what I'm saying? It's not.
1: Yes. So you just hit the nail on the head for me, because that is why this book is talking about 7 essential skills for helping neurodiverse and marginalized children thrive.
0: Mm-hmm.
1: And now the first pillar, the first skill that every adult who's supporting neurodiverse children needs to master and understand is self-awareness. So that is actually the first thing we do, is help adults understand how their own nervous system has been shaped and their own nervous system capacity has been shaped by their own potential exposure to trauma that could make them have nervous systems that are sensitive. Oftentimes the parents and caregivers of neurodiverse children are themselves neurodiverse, meaning the adult may also have autism, ADHD, heightened sensory sensitivities. Sometimes they are diagnosed and aware. Sometimes they are not. And the adult themselves is having a heightened reaction with limited nervous system capacity to the child crying, to the child having sensitivities, and then are not able to provide the correct amount of connection, co-regulation, and care that can co-regulate the situation. And instead, the adult, because of their limited nervous system capacity, is co-escalating the situation.
0: And is abusive. It winds up with abuse of the child.
1: Can possibly sometimes be.
0: Wow.
1: Sometimes it can go to that, but so I'll give an example of that. So, and that's not just the parent, that's also the teacher. So in my work, I train teachers, counselors, caregivers, we train foster parents, people who show up every day. Nobody wakes up every day, I always say, to say today's a great day to ruin a kid's life, right? We're all getting up, giving our best. But if we don't have awareness of our own nervous system capacity, then we can unintentionally become the triggers that are escalating children's behaviors. So for example, I'll give you an example. I work with teachers, some who are autistic. I'll give one example, an autistic teacher who has touch sensitivity. So to them, when people come and hug them, want to hang on them, put their hands on their shoulders, it is like, again, someone coming to scratch the skin off your face. Like that's the level of their sensitivity.
0: Mm-hmm. That's what a kid does though.
1: Or let's say another example, mm-hmm. you have a teacher with a high trauma score,
0: mm-hmm.
1: physical, sexual, emotional abuse in their past. Same thing, touch cannot feel welcoming in a certain instances of that person. But you have a second grader, a third grader whose nervous system is dysregulated and they need hug and touch and deep pressure and connection to de-escalate their behavior and to settle. So they're coming to the adult, hug, touch, hang on you, help me settle. And mm-hmm. the adult, that's a conflict now mm-hmm. with what the adult nervous system needs to register safety. And so now the adult is pushing the child away from hug and touch, and without something to replace that with for that connection and settling, now the child's behavior is escalating, but the adult's not reflective on what did I do or not do that's contributing now to the full-on meltdown that I'm observing.
0: Mm-hmm.
1: And now
0: what's
1: the adult
0: that child
1: with the power, the mm-hmm. adult with the power mm-hmm. now can give out the punishment, the discipline, the marginalizing without understanding that their own nervous system to nervous system disconnect is what was a big part of the escalation of the behavior they're now punishing.
0: Well, this is just absolutely terrifying. Just the thought of sending your child to school, even, because you're going to be encountering a teacher who you don't know what.
1: The thing is, and that's the purpose of this book, to understand that we always are looking at what do I do to fix the child's behavior.
0: Mm-hmm.
1: Very rarely has any approach to supporting neurodiverse children or children with behavior challenges asked the adult so explicitly, what role did I play in the relational connection? What nervous system did I bring to the interaction? What conditions have I created in the environment I'm expecting this child to thrive and perform in? And what power do I have to shift all of that before I jump immediately to punitive consequences and discipline and negative evaluations and interpretations of the child?
0: That's awesome responsibility. And I can see somewhere in your book, I read that you have a list of people that you would like to be able to read this book mm-hmm. and to use this book. And it basically covers everybody who touches any other human being in their lives, in their work. Right. Teachers, counselors, coaches, parents, mm-hmm. scout leaders, mm-hmm. everybody who comes in contact with any other human being could benefit from this. And also the self-awareness comes from self-examination. Mm-hmm. Where do we get trained in self-awareness? Where in our society as individuals do we get trained, or the emphasis is placed on self-awareness?
1: Mm-hmm. Sort it's of not lacking. Rare. Right. It's rare unless we are fortunate to encounter great therapy. Right.
0: Okay.
1: Or to be in very reflective interpersonal relationships where the people we are in close relationship with reflect back to us, you know, what they observe in us. But that's not common for everyday relationships that we're in, even our intimate ones with romantic partners or parents and siblings.
0: What is autism and the autism spectrum?
1: So the autism spectrum is a diagnosis that really affects the communication and what we see a lot and it affects on a range. So we do see some who are on the autism spectrum who would be nonverbal. And we see individuals on the autism spectrum who are highly verbal, will score high on ratings of intelligence. But what we see is often miscues in communication to what we refer to as like neurotypical. So that could be an interpretation of eye contact, interpretation of social cues, interpretations of communication style. We see very strong needs in some for strict routine and understanding of patterns. We see like a lot of times miscues between autistic and neurotypical individuals around nonverbal communication. So things that we would pick up in terms of subtle cues need to be made very explicit for many people on the autism spectrum to catch that as a communication signal. So we're seeing, for example, with our with many students that are coming out of college, we're seeing high rates of intelligent college graduates that are having a very difficult time in the job market. We see high underemployment and unemployment rates on our otherwise very intelligent autistic students. And I'll give you one example. So let's say, for example, in commercial real estate, as more and more autistic individuals are coming into the workplace, we see the corporations who are bringing our students in as interns upset that your students, they're not doing the small talk. So you think about what it takes to close a deal in commercial real estate, right? Mm-hmm. You got to be able to schmooze. You got to get on that yacht. You got to get on that golf course. Mm-hmm. You got to engage in the small talk. You got to catch the innuendos, mm-hmm. the inferences, the look that somebody gave you that said that's enough, mm-hmm. right? So all of these things, the eye contact that shows someone you're connected and engaged. And when individuals are not communicating or catching those communication signals, there's a lot of misses that break down the deal. And so there's a perception that you haven't prepared your students for how we do business. The question becomes how much of that can be made explicit to an autistic person? And then the question becomes how much do we change how we conduct interviews? So, for example, if you're using eye contact and small talk and the ability to engage as an assessment of someone's fit for the job, what we see now in corporations that are focused on neurodiversity, they're changing away from social interviews built around catching those social cues and smoozing over the dinner or on the golf course to task-based interviews. So when you remove the social component and all those inferences and nonverbals that can be missed by an autistic person, and you make the interview about, can you do this task? Can you find the errors? Can you build a system? Can you see a new way to think about a problem we've been having in our company? Now the autistic candidate is rising to the top of the pool.
0: How much of this is generational and just accounted for by changes in our society?
1: So that's where the intersectionality is an important part of our conversation, because we do see in general our young people leaning more and more into digital interactions and virtual interactions and having a harder time engaging in person, like even just going to a dance. I don't know how your age, but in my coming up, you turn on the music and everybody's grooving.
0: Everybody's going to dance, yeah.
1: Didn't matter. So you see more and more retreating from belonging, from social grouping. We see more and more students of all neurotypes. When we ask, what's the number one thing you want to learn in college? You want to guess what the number one thing was that they wanted to be taught?
0: No idea.
1: How to make a friend.
0: Right.
1: So you're absolutely right. It is a lot of things happening, converging for our young people in this day and age.
0: So what is there a definition of neurotypical? Who is neurotypical and who decides who is neurotypical?
1: That's our point. That's really the point within this work because when I'm training people in heart-centered connections, I'm training facilitators who can take this work out.
0: Mm-hmm.
1: I conducted an anonymous survey over Zoom so people could name it anonymously. We have 40 people in the room who are training to be facilitators and train others in this work. These are people with doctorates and master's degrees and bachelor's degrees and people who have excelled in many different fields that are in child serving professions. And when I ask how many people have an ACE score, so that's a trauma score of 4 or higher. So the trauma index rates exposure to childhood trauma of 0 to 10, 10 being the highest. How many people identify as having autism, ADHD, dyslexia? By the time we lumped all of that together, the things that would fall under what could be impacted by neurodiversity, it was 50% of the people in the room. Half.
0: Mm-hmm.
1: Right. And so because of that reason, when I'm training people to be what I refer to as trauma-informed or neuro-inclusive educators or clinicians or service providers, because this is consistent in every group that I'm calling, it's about half. So for me, it's not important to know who identifies as neurotypical, who identifies as neurodiverse. My job is to understand what are the common features and needs of people who have been impacted by trauma. How does that show up in their sensory needs? How does it show up in their instructional needs? How does it show up in their environmental needs? How does it show up in their relational needs? And then to run every environment that I'm in charge of as if everybody in the space is neurodiverse or trauma impacted, so that it can create a space where those who are will thrive, but then it ends up helping everybody, right? So when I adopt trauma-informed and neuro-inclusive practice as my baseline standard, without having to ask, are you neurodiverse? Are you neurotypical? Mm-hmm. I'm supporting everybody in the space. That's the premise of my work. So it's the equivalent as it would relate to physical disabilities. That's why we have an elevator in every building. Mm-hmm. Why we have cutouts in every sidewalk is to make sure that the wheelchair users can have easy access to be fully included in society and to have full access. Mm-hmm. But it also helps the rest of us get our shopping carts on the sidewalk to get more easily up high flat. Right. So what is an essential support for a wheelchair user becomes a beneficial access point for us all.
0: Well, that's beautiful.
1: And that is what I'm promoting with this work. We all need 7 essential skills to create the widest net of inclusion for those who are most impacted by neurodiverse diagnoses, but it makes learning, access, and environmental thriving more accessible and possible for us all. Because not everyone even has a diagnosis that would benefit from it, mm-hmm. but they can still be served if we have the skills to be neuroinclusive in how we facilitate, how we provide healthcare, how we provide education, how a judge interprets neurodiverse affect, mm-hmm. right? Because if you think about it, judges give harsher sentences to people who look like they weren't sorry, mm-hmm. right? But if you have a neurodiverse individual who has flat affect, mm-hmm. that can be misinterpreted as they're not showing remorse. Yeah, showing give them 10 years. But if you know that person is autistic or that person has other diagnoses and that facial expression you're seeing is a function of that diagnosis, then you have more compassion to more accurately interpret what you're observing in that individual.
0: Okay, that is extremely powerful. We're going to take a break right now, Dr. Nikki. When we come back, we'll continue our conversation with you. Fascinating subject, by the way, and amazing how, I don't know, your heart-centered connections, I think, is a path and a guideline for people to just create a better society. So that is inclusive for everyone. So thank you for that. We'll keep talking about this subject when we come back after these messages.
2: One country hit hard by the defunding of USAID was the African country of Malawi.
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0: And we're back here at 90.1 FM KKFI Urban Connections. I'm your host, Donna Wolf. We're here with Dr. Nikki Elliott, clinical professor and director of the Center for Embodied Equity and Neurodiversity at the University of San Diego, where she leads research, professional certificates, and statewide initiatives that transform K through 16 learning environments through trauma-informed, neuro-inclusive design. And she's the author of the book, Heart-Centered Connections, that we have been talking about here today, where she's trying to create, help create a society and an environment that is inclusive of all people, no matter the status of them, themselves, their lives, as far as neurodiversity and trauma and issues like that are concerned. She's trying to create systems and a way to teach people how to manage, how to teach, how to interact with people who are, quote, neurodiverse. I think very important phrases are, you want to create learning environments that are trauma-informed and include neuro-inclusive design. So again, please restate that premise of what you're reaching for.
1: Yes. So one of the important features of understanding our approach is understanding how the brain and nervous system are impacted by trauma.
0: Thank you.
1: And some of the common features of how the brain and nervous system are impacted by neurodiverse diagnoses like autism or ADHD. And so in our work, we use a framework of applied educational neuroscience to kind of help people understand and orient to that. So, for example, if a student has a high trauma score, and also if a student is autistic or ADHD, the research shows that those individuals can often have something that is referred to as lower vagal tone. So I'm going to explain all of what I mean.
0: Okay.
1: So lower vagal tone refers to your nervous system, and the vagus nerve, the vagus nerve is the brakes of your autonomic nervous system. It tells your body you're safe now. Let's calm down. Let's slow down. Let's reset. Let's rest. Let's digest. On the other hand, your sympathetic nerves are the gas pedal of your nervous system. Let's go, go, go, go, go. Let's get mobilized. And so that is the part of the nervous system that helps us have energy to go, but it's also the part of the nervous system that puts us in fight or flight when we are perceiving real or perceived threat or danger, all right?
0: Mm-hmm.
1: So what the research shows us is that for many people who identify as neurodiverse, again, impacted by trauma, ADHD, autism, not always, but often, they're more stuck in that sympathetic gas pedal. And it is harder for their nervous systems to apply the brakes. So we see more easier to rise up, get riled up, easier to be triggered by uncertainty, change, sensory overwhelm. And it's harder for their bodies to put on the brakes that say, let's calm, let's settle. But what applied educational neuroscience explains to us is that when the body is registering danger, and for some people that could be, is someone coming after me? Is someone standing over me? But for those with sensory sensitivities, again, being touched, hearing piercing sounds, can feel like you're being chased by a lion to be eaten for dinner. So we see behaviors that we think, what's wrong with that person? But we're not understanding the nervous system sensitivities and structures that are a part of these diagnoses. So when we're trauma-informed and when we're neuro-inclusive in how we set up education, how we would connect and relate, how we design a physical environment, we're taking the nervous system sensitivities and needs of those populations into account with design. So for example, would you like an example?
0: Sure, I would love an example.
1: So trauma-informed and neuro-inclusive design would have me always scan in any environment I choose. What's the sound in here? What's the acoustics? What's the low tones and high pitched tones that could be feeling like a nervous system assault to people who might be impacted by trauma or are neurodiverse? What's the lighting situation going on in here, right? Autistic eyes can often see the flickering and fluorescent lights that other neurotypical eyes don't process, but you might see shutdown behavior or meltdown behaviors, but you're not aware that their nervous system has been overloaded processing the sensory environment. So all that would be taken into account. If I'm trauma-informed and neuroinclusive in my design, and I know that nervous system sensitivities are present, and I know that it makes it harder for them to manage change and uncertainty, I'm going to design my lessons in a way that has strict routine, strict predictability, and that if I need to change things unexpectedly, I'm going to name it and negotiate it so that the child or the individuals, adults too, are not having meltdowns and upsets. And I'm just saying, oh, you're just being disagreeable. You're just being defiant, but I'm taking responsibility for what I have done to disrupt the predictability and the routine of the environment in order to create the conditions that allow their nervous system to register safety. So all of these things are done with respect to how we design instruction, how we design environments, and how we relate nervous system to support building what we refer to as vagal tone so that their nervous system can register safety, quiet the stress and survival responses to give space to activate the learning centers of the brain and the social centers of social engagement of the nervous system.
0: Okay. I'm trying to hold on to two thoughts here.
1: Okay.
0: Okay. Could you talk about what trauma is and this ACE test that, that measures it? And then talk about, because you hear, you know, this is the age of folks are meditating and doing all this and listening to sounds that are supposed to soothe the vagus nerve or do exercises or something like that. Talk about trauma and talk about soothing the or calming down the vagus nerve. Is there any way to do it outside of, you know, can it be improved?
1: Mm-hmm.
0: Can that be improved?
1: Okay, so I'll take your first part. So we understand trauma, for our purposes of trauma-informed education, is trauma is not the thing that happened, the incident or the event. What we interpret trauma is the effect that that incident had on how, and where it lives as a residual energy in the physical body, in the nervous system, you know, and as it continues to impact a person's physiology, their emotional state. So it's, that's what we work with. The ACEs test stands for Adverse Childhood Experiences. And the ACEs study was conducted by Kaiser Permanente and the CDC, Center for Disease Control, in the late 90s. Mm-hmm. And what they came up with, what the researchers came up with in the original version of it, was a 10-question survey that scans a person's exposure to trauma between the years of birth and 18 that could look at physical abuse, emotional abuse, or household quote unquote dysfunction. All right. So it asks 10 questions of exposure and you end up with a score between 0 and 10. Okay. And the research shows that ACE scores of 3 or higher increase a person's chances of having long-term physical health impact, long-term emotional and relational impact, or learning impacts, challenges to learning ability. So again, it's not diagnostic or prescriptive, but it helps us understand. And from our perspective that we see in the work of applied educational neuroscience, that if a person's nervous system is constantly being primed in survival mode, is it safe at home? Am I safe in my community? Right. Then the brain cannot simultaneously prioritize survival and study. Wow. Survival and relationship. Survival and high order or creative thinking, right? And so when it's forced to choose, it's going to lean on those survival mechanisms, which keep the cortisol and the adrenaline and the sympathetic nervous system activated. And that's where we see higher rates of the digestive issues that we see with many children, insomnia, you know, a lot of those stress things. So we're not medical providers in education, but mm-hmm. we need to know this information because those physiological somatic symptoms impact how a child shows up in learning.
0: I noticed that a household member being incarcerated mm-hmm. is on the list of trauma, yes. childhood trauma that yes. can be impactful.
1: Yes. And again, it's not prescriptive, meaning everyone who experiences these things don't always have long-term impacts because it's resilience trumps ACEs. So mm-hmm. what were the mitigating factors that helped a person's nervous system and body reset and recover mm-hmm. and process the traumatic experience, right? So many of us from the hood, I mean, I was raised in South Central LA, right? Mm-hmm. At the height of drive-by shootings and all the things you saw in Boys in the Hood. That was mm-hmm. my neighborhood, right? Mm-hmm. But everybody didn't have the same outcomes for the similar things that were experienced in the community mm-hmm. for a lot of different reasons. There's different resilience factors in different people's lives. So I always want to be careful when we talk about this conversation that just because people experienced a thing doesn't automatically mean your rate for cancer is higher. Your rate mm-hmm. for, you know, all of these things that are part of the study. So maybe work with teachers in my work, mm-hmm. I consistently see people drawn to this field who have ACE scores of 5, 6, 7, 9, 10, 10 out of 10. And yet they're showing up every day in their professional lives doing great work for children, but they need the nervous system awareness of how their ACE score impacts their nervous system capacity. And then to your point, your next point, how do we become aware of how our nervous system has been impacted by what we've been through, whether that's trauma or a neurodiverse diagnosis? And what capacity do I have to improve my vagal tone, the strength of my vagus nerve? So in our work, because we are not licensed medical providers, we teach holistic ways of being aware of things that support the vagus nerve. So that is breath work, mindfulness practices, what we refer to as discharge practices. So how do we use breath, movement, and sound to support strengthening the nervous system and its ability to reset from those chronic stress states and to get into a space where we have more access to the learning centers of the brain, to our executive functioning, to our memory consolidation, and to our pro-social behavior, right? So breath work, again, understanding anything that vibrates the throat can help activate the vagus nerve. So that's where singing, gargling, chanting, humming, touch, right? Dance, movement. So we help bring, and a lot of those things are our indigenous practices
0: yes.
1: for building a communal nervous system, right? That have been taken away from us as not being sophisticated, not being studious, right? So we're bringing back a lot of that drumming, singing, dancing, welcome, appropriate touch, like all of these things. Hugs activate the vagus nerve and boost oxytocin, but a lot of those things have been stripped from what is expected and allowed in an educational environment. We keep cutting recess. We cut movement. We cut the music. We cut artistic expression, exposure to nature. All of these things reset the nervous system. And they're the very things that are taken away more and more as we move into indoor digital spaces, paper-based learning. And then the nervous system doesn't get its chance to do what the creator designed as medicine for us.
0: That's something. It's only going to get worse, apparently. Talk about activated genius.
1: Mm-hmm.
0: What is activated genius? One of the pillars mm-hmm. Of your connected heart learning.
1: Thank you. So activated genius is the fourth pillar of heart-centered connections. And that skill is asking for adults who work with neurodiverse children to adopt a decidedly strengths-based approach to observing the child, to seeing, yes, there is this diagnosis. These are the real ways that this person is struggling with attention, with focus, with self-regulation, with, you know, digestive issues, with sensory sensitivities, whatever are those real challenges. We don't ever want to minimize that. But alongside that, there are a unique set of strengths and talent and abilities to express genius that are often overlooked because we're so busy focusing on what therapy do you need? What modifications do you need? How far behind are you in your grade levels, right? And that, when that genius is untapped and it's not given a chance to be developed, can be a significant source of mental health challenges for an individual.
2: Good or bad?
1: Negatively.
2: Okay.
1: Negatively, right? So I'll give one example here. My husband and I have a blended family of 6 children, and our youngest is dyslexic. And so when we got married, and I observed this from my professional background, we started getting her significant treatment to get caught up. So now there's one therapy after another, Orton-Gillingham therapy, vision processing therapy, and it can feel like the whole relationship is about when you get up to grade level, then you'll be okay.
2: Which is kind of saying something's wrong, you're not there, something's wrong, you're not there.
1: Yeah. Right. So activating genius means that, yes, while we do need to support scaffolding those challenges as much as it's possible to give her the best chance of optimizing her potential, there's also things she's really strong at and really great at that need to equally be nurtured.
2: Absolutely.
1: Equal to the time that's being spent supporting what is perceived to be a deficit. We don't often do that. So in her case, as I observe the unique innate ways that she comes together, she's a great cook. She's an 11th grader. She's great at designing visual spatial layouts for parties and events. She's great at pulling people together. So we start to envision and imagine a career for her as a catering event planner. Mm-hmm. She's already been paid now by family friends to design and execute birthday parties and events. So we sent her to culinary camp this summer at San Francisco State University, where the students are being taught by college professors, culinary professors, and Michelin-rated chefs. She got full industrial professional training in culinary arts over the summer. And now her, and at the end of it, her team won the cooking competition.
2: Okay. How did
1: she got all the affirmation of, yes, while you have this diagnosis of dyslexia and audit and vision processing disorder, you also have this extreme talent to taste flavors in food. If I don't follow a recipe, I don't know how much salt and pepper to put in it. She can taste it on her tongue and name every spice that was put in a dish. That's genius that needs to be activated and elevated and celebrated to now shore up the things that need to be supported. But right now, as you are, my dear, there's a way for you to express genius in this world, to be celebrated for it, to be paid well for it, and to be elevated to the level of a James Beard rated chef.
2: Absolutely, which is a passport to see the world and do whatever it is you want to do. That is just a fabulous example.
1: That's so great. I believe that that is seated in every individual if we mine for that genius rather than only perseverating on what's perceived to be a deficit.
2: Okay. Can we talk about heart-centered repair? And I think you just gave a splendid example of heart-centered repair, actually, in your daughter.
1: Yeah. So heart-centered repair is the 7th, and I think one of the most important pillars. What we understand in the research is that most neurodiverse people experience up to 5 times the amount of negative and critical feedback as their neurotypical peers. And oftentimes, if we're not careful, we build a lot of automatic assumptions. You meant to break that. You meant to push that over. You meant to, right? And a lot of times we're wrong. We've misinterpreted. And I'm always asking when I'm leading the trainings, how many of you adults, when you were children, had adults in your lives who apologized to you, issued a formal apology when they were wrong? And most often, no one raises their hands. It is not a part of our culture to admit wrongdoing, to admit to children that we missed the mark, to apologize to children. We might let them give them an extra dessert or let them stay up a little later, some way that we're trying to make up for it without formally saying, you know what, I was wrong.

0: mistakes and ruptures in a relationship don't mean the end of that relationship. That we can apologize when we've done something wrong, when we've missed the mark. We can go back and fix it and model new behavior and make the relationship stronger than it was before the rupture. We don't model for children how to go do hard things, fall on our face, make a mistake, get back up, make it better, and come out stronger on the other side of it.
1: Yeah, and come out not being self-abusive, not creating language and creating a narrative in our heads that says we weren't good enough or we did that wrong or yes, we deserve to be punished or we are inferior.
0: Yeah, and we have to operationalize how to recover from mistakes.
1: Okay. Tell me about your book tour, how it's been going. I know you've been on the road with your book.
0: I have thoroughly enjoyed the book tour. We're continuing on. I'll be in San Diego next week presenting at my university. But I have met amazing educators, caregivers, parents, just all over the country so far. And pretty much like this conversation you and I are having, the things that I've been living with for all these years and building and living through my professional experience and through my lived experience as a mom of more than one neurodiverse child, I keep forgetting how it's brand new to so many people to think, right? So if it hasn't been your lived experience, then you're not thinking about the amount of families that are marginalized that don't come to church on Sunday because the Sunday school says, sorry, we weren't trained to support your child, right? So they just think, well, I just sent them away from Sunday school. I just don't have the skills. But they're forgetting. You're not just sending the child away from that experience. You're sending that child away from faith formation. The opportunity on a week-to-week basis to experience the love of God and compassion and community and learn, right?
1: Yeah.
0: But not just that child. You're sending the whole family away from faith formation. Because when that child can't be supported in Sunday school, then that means those parents don't get to sit in the sanctuary and get relief and reprieve and respite and restoration from a very challenging experience of feeling unsupported in the world with a child whose needs can't be met at school and in the community and with their grandparents' house.
1: How much of this is just old school knowledge and what is it, mother wit and all that kind of things we used to do that we don't anymore because our world is industrialized and digitized?
0: Well, it's a few things. And this is what I get when I'm being asked about the book tour. People will say, I never thought about this in this way. That maybe when I see parents crying in the audience when I'm at a book tour and then I talk to them later, it's like, maybe the single family home is a failed social experiment. Right? This idea that we idealize a two-parent household in one isolated house with children and we don't have grandparents and aunties and uncles and cousins, right? Two parents or a single parent were never meant. God didn't mean for you to carry 100% of the child carrying load, right?
1: Yeah.
0: Let alone for a child to have exceptional needs. That child will be moved between grandma, auntie, grandpa, uncle, cousins, inside, outside, go down the block, come back when the street light is on, right? So that care of a child who had a lot of strong needs was distributed amount of community, active outside for many, many hours of the day. Right. So the way and then if they weren't successful in a classroom, it was like, get out in the field, go with grandpa and learn how to fix cars. Right. Go out and farm. Right. So there were jobs that were in alignment with how that person's brain and nervous system work. And they could still, my grandfather had what I see now as an undiagnosed reading disability, but he was able to raise a family and own a home being a gardener in the aerospace industry campus. Understand? My great grandmother was a laundress in a hospital and owned property that she left to her children. Who can do that today?
1: Absolutely.
0: So our society is not set up for people whose brains and nervous systems aren't aligned for the traditional academic environment to still go outside of that and find

0: meaning, find careers that allow them to care for a family and own homes and have a life of dignity.
1: Well, Dr. Nikki, thank you so much for sharing your thoughts and your experience with us here today. Thank you for introducing us to the concepts, the amazing, it's just down to earth, actually, concepts that you have introduced in your book. I wish you all the best, more power to you. I hope that this information is spread, not just throughout our country, but worldwide. I just wonder about the political intent in place right now that is not welcoming to holistic, inclusive, diverse ideas such as yours. So more power to you. Dr. Nikki Elliott, Heart-Centered Connections, 7 Essential Skills for Helping Neurodiverse and Marginalized Children Thrive. She is Nikki, N-I-K-I, Elliott, E-L-L-I-O-T-T, PhD. And may I post a link to your book on our website at KKFI?
0: Absolutely, please do. And I welcome your audience to find me on LinkedIn at Dr. Nikki Elliott or on Instagram at @IAM_DrNikki. And I love to connect and keep the conversation going.
1: Thank you so much for doing this work. I thank you so much for sharing it. I've learned so much here today. Just a different way of thinking about so many things that we talked about, what trauma is and how it is affecting everyone in our society in some way or another. I believe the effects are real. They're chemical, they're neurological, and marginalized people are impacted so, I think, much more, with so much more frequency, just because marginalized people are vulnerable.
0: And their nervous systems are under assault of the threat of the exclusion, and we don't take it all the way down to the physiological level, and then people are blamed individually when they're not well, when they're not able to focus or prioritize learning. We take away the social determinants that help create those conditions, and we blame the individual.
1: Thank you so much for those thoughts. We'll link to your book on our website at kkfi.org.
0: Thank you so much. It has been an absolute honor, Donna.
1: Thank you. I appreciate that.

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0: Hello and welcome. 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And I am very excited about today's program. And I know I say that every week, but I genuinely am excited. I am thankful to have this time with you. And I'm also thankful for all of the folks who helped make this show possible. And so each week really is a curated experience around this show. And here on Unbossed and Unbothered, for those of you who are new to this hour, we are very, very focused on, you know, talking about the issues of the day, but doing it in a way that I think helps people to understand and digest the big issues. Even if you don't agree with my take on it, I'm glad that you are better informed usually by the end of this broadcast. And so that's a big honor for me. And speaking of honors, and this one was somewhat dubious this week, I spent some time in Atlanta, Georgia, where I have a lot of my immediate family. And as I was returning back to Kansas City to be here with you, I met somebody really special in the airport. And I know it completely blew him away that I recognized who he was. And that individual is one Christopher Ray. You might recognize that name because Chris Ray was until last year, the director of the FBI. He followed James Comey after he was fired by the orange turd blossom during the first installment of his regime, and he brought in Chris Ray. Now, I know for a lot of folks, you know, oh, Sean, he's a Republican, and I don't need to wear any of those stripes. I've got oftentimes as much criticism as for Democrats as I do for Republicans. But I saw him as we had made our way through TSA. And at first glance, I thought, that's probably not him. And so I looked again. And then he had that look that let me know that he recognized that I recognized that it was him. And so I walked over to him and I extended my hand and I shook it. And I said, Director Ray? He says, yes. And I said, you know, I introduced myself and I said, I want to thank you for your service to this country in what had to be some of the most extraordinary circumstances of your entire professional career. And, you know, he just kind of nodded and was like, he didn't want to say much. But I'm sharing this with you, and I want to tell you why I gave him that thank you. It's because I feel like he did something as FBI director that few others have been willing to do, and that was he named the number one threat, security threat to this country, and certainly domestically, internally, and that was white supremacy and white nationalism. And it was a very big deal for him to go before Congress and to share that information. Some resisted it, some denied it, some didn't like it, but it is true. It is absolutely true, and I appreciated him having the courage to do so. And so I wanted to share that with you. Now, I, as always, have clips to share with you. You know, I'm an avid, voracious consumer of news and information, and in putting together today's Reclaiming My Time segment, was kind of blown away by one particular piece, and it has to do with the fact that it's incredible. So here's the thing. They already have the power. So why do they have to vote? Why do they have to have us vote for them to get the money? What am I talking about? The orange one is promising every adult American $5,000 that he's calling a Trump dividend if Republicans keep both chambers, both houses of Congress. But Republicans already control the White House. They control the House of Representatives. They control the Senate. I think there's a case that could be made quite credibly that they control the U.S. Supreme Court. And so my question is, if they already control all this, and if it's such good policy, why can't they introduce it today? Americans are struggling today. Why not do it now? And it just seems so odd to me that instead of doing that, he's saying return us to power and then you get the money. And we're talking about $5,000 for some 220 million Americans, and the rough total of that being $1.3 trillion. That's on top of the $40 trillion deficit that we already have, adding $1.3 trillion with no legislation, no adequate financing plan behind it. And legally, that doesn't automatically make it bribery, although that's what I think of it as. But politically, the inducement is much clearer, much sharper, and it's this. Your $5,000 is being made contingent on an election Republicans haven't even lost yet. And emphasis on the yet, because I do think it's coming. But there's been a lot of question as to whether or not it is actually legal for this president or any president to do that. And so one of the more informed voices on this particular topic that I want to bring to you today is our unofficial correspondent, Liz Oyer, formerly with the Department of Justice until she was forced out by Pam Bondi and when she was Attorney General. And Liz was the former pardon attorney. And so now pardons are handed out like candy on Halloween, no matter who gets it. And it seems the more harm you've done, the more you get. But Liz has a take on this. I want you to hear from someone really well-versed in this subject. So take a listen to what Liz has to say, and we'll talk some more about it on the other side.
1: If the Republicans win the midterm elections and keep control of Congress. This was meant to entice people to get out and vote for Republican candidates. Some of you have asked, is this really legal? The answer is yes. Let me explain. It would not be legal for you or me to go out and offer voters any sum of money in exchange for their vote. Whether it's $5 or $5,000, paying for votes is a crime under federal law. It is punishable by up to 2 years in prison. But there's always a but. It's different when a candidate or an elected official makes this type of promise. There is a Supreme Court case called Brown v. Hartledge decided in 1982. In that case, the court held that it is not illegal for a candidate to promise voters a financial benefit if they're elected. This type of promise is protected by the First Amendment as long as it's public and as long as it involves the use of government powers. A private promise would be different. The president can't promise to cut voters a check from his own bank account, for example, if his party wins. But a promise that Republicans will use their legislative powers to cut checks to all Americans from the U.S. Treasury is not illegal. Whether that promise is enforceable is a different story. Cutting checks to all Americans is not something the president has the power to do without Congress's approval. So believe it at your own risk. But it is legal. If you want answers to more questions like this, tune into my podcast, Is This Really Legal? You can follow the pod here, and you can get the full episodes wherever you listen to podcasts.
0: Okay, so there you have it. And it's technically legal. There's a big question as to whether it is ethically and morally right, but here we are. And for all of the cockiness and bravado, you would think that they're very confident that they're going to take back or retain the House. I'm not so confident, and it seems to me that the orange one is not very confident either, because otherwise you wouldn't be offering to bribe folks with $5,000. And by the way, that ain't going to happen. Let me go a step further. I won't tell you that it won't happen. I'll just ask you a couple of questions. Question number one, how'd you like that Doge check that you got? No Doge check. That one didn't happen. Okay, but there was another one. How about that tariff refund check? Remember that tariff check? Because according to him, there has been $21 trillion. That's his number that we've gotten in tariff funding. That's ridiculous. It's been several hundred billion, but we didn't get a check for that. It went back to U.S. corporations once the Supreme Court struck it down. They haven't passed it along to us. So I tell you what, do hold your breath and wait for that Trump dividend check this fall. I guarantee you're never going to see it. And speaking of which, why on earth is the GOP doing, they did this past weekend, a midterm convention? When did that start happening? Well, I'll tell you, Republicans held their first ever national midterm convention. And even though national conventions exist principally to nominate presidential candidates, there is no presidential election this year. The orange one told voters to pretend that he's on the ballot. And get this, led the crowd in a pledge, a chant, calling him the greatest president in history, by what metric, I do not know. And during a riff on voting, said he'd try and cheat like hell, like they do. That is absolutely bananas. But here's what fascinates me. Trump is constitutionally barred from another elected presidential term, and we know this one. This will be a second term. Yet Republicans have now created a convention-sized political event with presidential candidates not even on the ballot. And I'm mentioning this today because it was a big old flop. I mean, the arena was as empty as could be. You had Tim Scott. I was trying to find it and be nice. I'll just say we had Tim Scott, whose voice throughout his presidential campaign barely rose above a whisper. And he was on stage yelling like a madman in honor of the one whose toes and perhaps other parts he's always so proud to kiss. And it's just so bizarre to me that they would even do this. But again, that is another sign of the desperation that is unfolding right now. And I want them to be desperate. I want them to be nervous. I want them to be afraid, because we need a change in this country. A couple of the stories really quick, and then I'm really excited about some guests that we have in studio to share with you today. I have to bring it home to Missouri. Now, the GOP in Jefferson City, yielding to the whim of their fearless leader, decided that they would do a midterm or mid-decade redistricting. And Missouri Republicans didn't target some generic Democratic seat. They redrew the district represented by Emanuel Cleaver, Kansas City's first black mayor, who has represented us in Congress for more than 20 years now. And they stretched his Kansas City-based district so far that it really grew into heavily Republican territory, and that was the point, so that he would lose the district. And so the goal was to make it substantially harder for him to win and for a Republican to win, and to give Trump an additional seat in Congress. I just have to say, as a black man from Kansas City, I don't have to claim they did it because Cleaver was black, to understand the significance of watching the political ground being redrawn underneath one of the city's most consequential black political figures. And not only that, more than 300,000 Missourians demanded a referendum, and the Missouri Supreme Court unanimously ruled that the new map that the GOP in Jefferson City had drawn could not take effect, and in fact was illegal and unconstitutional. And state officials kept pushing and kept pushing and kept pushing. And which state officials? How about our very own Secretary of State, Denny Hoskins? And he got a firm rebuke from the Missouri Supreme Court. They actually held him in contempt. And fortunately, he was able to purge it by complying with their order. This went all the way up to the Supreme Court. And the Supreme Court, first through Justice Kavanaugh, surprisingly, said, nope, the court's not going to take it up. And then they tried something else, and the Supreme Court had to come back in and say, no, you cannot do that either. And so they are running scared, and this is why right now before the Supreme Court is this whole piece around the mail-in ballot piece. That also is something that they just won't let up on. Now, even though it's good enough for him to vote, you know, by mail, it's apparently not good enough for you. And so the mail-in voting rules that they were trying to put in place would require states to give the United States Postal Service their list of mail ballot recipients and require unique barcodes on all outgoing and returning ballots. And get this, a ballot that doesn't satisfy those federal requirements would be thrown out. And not only that, if there's one in a batch of 10,000 that is inerrant, so maybe the address is wrong or some sort of thing and the name is spelled wrong, they would throw out the whole batch of 10,000. You don't do that if you're feeling strong about your chances of winning the election. And so the courts have blocked this. The Constitution gives states primary responsibility for setting the time, manner, and place of elections. We have got to make sure that we keep holding their feet to the fire so that this does not get away from us. A third of Americans vote, and certainly most of the military votes by mail, and we just want to make sure that everybody's vote, one, that they get to vote, and two, that their vote is counted. All right. I've got one more story in this reclaiming my time piece before I introduce our guests, and we have a little interview segment here that I'm really excited about. Yesterday, as many of you know, was the 25-year anniversary of the attacks on 9/11. And I have seen some of the most egregious and most disgusting behavior from this regime. But I don't know about all of you. I remember where I was that day, and I remember what was going on that day. Most of us do. Nobody has any hazy memories about being at Ground Zero or anywhere near Ground Zero when they weren't, except for the prospectively, presumably, maybe it's, I don't know, if it's not an outright lie, then it's got to be, you know, maybe it's dementia or something. I'm not sure. But Donald Trump now says that after 9/11, two firefighters grabbed him, lifted him off the ground, and carried him away when One Liberty Plaza was feared to be collapsing. The evacuation itself was indeed real. It was real. But what nobody has found is evidence that Trump was actually there. No photograph, no video, no contemporaneous account, no eyewitness accounts, no identified firefighters that can corroborate this story. And so it's all a big old lie. But what bothers me the most about this, is beyond another Trump lie, Trump story that doesn't check out, I remember 9/11. People really did run into those buildings. People really did carry strangers. And more than 600 New York firefighters have since died from 9/11 related illnesses. And 25 years later, surrounded by all that genuine heroism, Donald Trump could not resist the urge to make himself one of the people that the firefighters rescued. And I just find it abhorrent and disgusting. But you don't have to hear it from me. I thank our good friends over at the Lincoln Project for an ad that they did. So take a listen to this ad. And after that, we're going to have a great interview with our guests in studio, as I've mentioned a couple of times already. But you need to hear this for yourselves.
2: And I'll never forget two firemen. We thought it was coming down on top of us, and two firemen, big, strong guys, and I'm not the smallest guy in the world. They grabbed me under the arm and said, got to get out of here. And they literally lifted me up. This is not easy to do. I'm big. They lifted me up and they started running with me. I said, fellas, I can run myself. But they were amazing, but they thought it was coming down.
3: This is a lie.
4: Again, we know that he was at Trump Tower miles away, not in the vicinity of Ground Zero. There is no evidence that he was actually in this building, One Liberty Plaza, any time in the aftermath of 9/11.
3: Even the White House doesn't defend it.
4: Now, I asked the White House about this today, asked them for evidence, asked them for any more specifics they could provide about when this supposed fireman rescue happened, and they didn't provide any of that.
3: What sort of man lies about what he did on 9/11? And what sort of party defends the man and his lies? The MAGA GOP. Think about it.
0: So, as you heard, he definitely was not there, but does not mind trying to take credit as though he were. And I just think that's entirely repugnant and disgusting. In any event, I am glad to have in studio with me today some new friends of mine and new colleagues of mine, and they represent an organization called Kansas City Teaching Clinic. Those guests and these friends are, one, Annalise Lawler, and I've got Griffin Schenck, and I've got Alex Gerken, who are part of the leadership of the Kansas City Teaching Clinic. And before I go into all of the questions that I have for you, and I do have quite a few questions, I'm going to ask you, Griffin, if you would talk to us about what KCTC is and what your specific role is with the organization.
5: For sure. Yeah. Hi, everybody. Once again, my name is is Griffin Schenk. I'm a medical student at UMKC, and I serve as the CEO of Kansas City Teaching Clinic. We are a student-run 501c3 nonprofit. We're run completely on volunteers from the UMKC School of Medicine. And our mission is to provide healthcare services for free to people in need throughout the Kansas City metro.
0: Okay, and so how did KCTC come about?
5: Yeah, it was actually, we used to be a part of Care Beyond the Boulevard, but we had some philosophical differences and decided to go our separate ways. But two of our students who were enrolled at the time really couldn't take no for an answer on not having that experience. So Nathan Gassel and David Brancato are our two founders, along with our doctor, Dr. Scholes, Allie Scholes. She's an ER physician at St. Luke's. Came together and decided to make their own organization so that we could continue to serve in the community.
0: What, Annalise, makes this such a unique organization beyond the fact that it is staffed and led by UMKC medical school students?
6: I think that's one of our biggest things is we're really exposing people who are the future of our healthcare system to the inequities that are apparent in our system and showing them ways that we as individuals can battle that. But beyond that, we have a street team that goes out to the camps. Alex has been leading that for a very long time now, and to different organizations to bring care to the people that they need that need it most. And then our facilities giving care to everyone with dignity and proper facilities is one thing we're really passionate about.
0: Alex, walk us through a typical Saturday. So what happens and where?
7: Yeah.
0: If I'm in need of care somewhere and I come to KCTC, what can I expect?
7: Right, yeah. So I handle most of our street stuff. So if you came into Kansas City Teaching Clinic, they would take care of you. So for the street side of things, what we'll do is we'll go in the morning, we'll collect all of our things. We take wound care supplies with us, vitals equipment, that kind of thing. And then we'll get the go-ahead from our doc, and we'll make our rounds in the camps. So we'll visit a couple homeless camps in the area. We'll do basic medication administration, over-the-counter things. We'll do lots of wound care and lots of patient education.
0: Is it just for folks who are unhoused or who may be living with unstable housing, or is it open to all?
7: Yeah, that's a great question. So our services are open to everyone. We recently partnered with an organization called Eden Village, where we'll go and we'll actually set up a table. They have an exam room for us, and they work on transitioning homeless folks back into permanent housing. So they have, I think, I'm not sure about the exact number of residents, but they have a sizable number of residents in their organization.
0: Okay, so Griffin, Alex rightly redirected me. Alex is like, I'm over street teams. But I'm curious to know what a typical Saturday looks like for you all from the provider side and what it is that you're hoping that folks who come in to receive care are experiencing on their side.
5: For sure, yeah. So we open every day at 9. We get there a little bit earlier so that we can set up and have a meeting about, you know, issues concerning our patient populations or things that are happening in clinic that day. We've had a lot of exciting developments that have allowed us to offer more care. So we'll meet about either we'll have our physical therapy team in on certain Saturdays, first Saturdays of each month. They are through Rockhurst University. Their Cura Clinic helps us out by providing free physical therapy services. We have our medication dispensary now, so we can give free medications to those who are in need. But we'll have those meetings, and then we open our doors, and anyone who walks through that door can get same-day care and medications for whatever complaint that they have. Now, there may be some things that we need to elevate the level of care, send someone to the ER, but we do our best to make sure that when they come in, they leave with everything that they need to have their health issues addressed on that same day.
0: And so are they being seen by students? And if so, how does that work and what is people's normal reaction to that?
5: Yeah, so they are seen by students, but they will also be seen by a physician. Part of the great thing about our medical student status is we have to be supervised by a physician in order to do things. So it guarantees that patients will be able to be seen by a physician on that day. But the students usually have a great relationship with our patients. I think that being a trainee allows us to break down barriers a little bit better because we're not quite as intimidating. And we're kind of going through this together, you know, trying to figure out the patient's problem together. I think that our patients have a great rapport with our students, and then the doctor comes in and we're really able to kind of work as a team, have multiple minds working on the same problem to make sure it gets solved in the best way possible.
0: Love that. So Annalise, somebody hearing this right now is putting off care that they need. And it's probably because they're worried about the bill that will come from it. It may be that they're concerned about the quality of the care that they might receive based on what is bringing them into the clinic. And so you mentioned the word dignity earlier, and I want to ask you to kind of tease it out a little bit more. What do you want that person who's maybe considering, hey, I can go there to KCTC, what do you want them to know about how your clinic works?
6: I think that the biggest thing is that the care that you would expect at a level one trauma center hospital, the big research institutions, is the same quality that we want to provide our patients, the same experience. That you go, there is trust built, that we are taking your complaints seriously, that we're trying to figure out everything that's going on. And beyond that, I think we also are there to talk about other things going on in your life. For a lot of women, access to menstrual supplies is often a problem. So being able to just talk to them girl to girl, as I am, and be like, hey, do you need anything? I have a bunch. Let's get you something and send you on your way. So getting care that's free, easy to access, but also is the same level of quality that I provide in the hospital when I work for my school is the same thing I'm doing every single Saturday.
0: Alex, you lead the street team. And I've done that kind of outreach work before, or canvassing, and I thoroughly enjoy it. I've done it for nonprofits and community spaces. I've done it politically, and I just enjoy that kind of interaction. But I wonder if there is a story that maybe has stayed with you from somebody that you've talked to on the streets in need of care, and that, you know, maybe one that you think about on a regular basis, or sometimes when you go like, oh, it's a Saturday morning, I got to get up, and maybe it kind of comes back to mind like, but you know what? There's that one person and their story motivates me. Anything like that ever happened?
7: Actually, yeah. One person in particular really comes to mind. So there's one patient that I've been seeing on the street for the past 2 years. We've been handling his chronic conditions now for a long time, and he knows me by name, and it's amazing. But we started out visiting him in one camp, about 20 people in that homeless camp. We visited him for a couple months, and then the city, they demoed that camp before the World Cup. So I thought that we lost him.
0: Mm.
7: And, you know, we continued canvassing, and we lost him for a couple months. And, you know, we were just out in the woods one day, and, you know, I see a guy with the same beard, the same hair, and I'm like, is that you? And he's like, Alex, is that you? And I usually don't get very emotional, but I got very emotional because I was able to find him. And, you know, I think that our ability to kind of have that in-clinic component and also have the street team to maintain that continuity of care is so important, because I thought that we lost him, you know, and he has conditions that need to be monitored and need to be treated. And I was just so happy to find him. So we still see him to this day. So
0: I imagine that's got to be one of the most heartwarming feelings and knowing that we are really doing something that moves the needle in terms of people's lives and the quality of their lives, the quality of their health and health care. We are going to take a quick little break because we got to pay the bills, but I am going to ask our guests if they wouldn't mind sticking around for a little bit more after the break, and we'll continue this conversation. And then in the final block of the show, we've got our resident theologian, Jermaine Alberti, joining us live on Zoom. And so I cannot wait to bring that to you all as well. So we're going to take a minute, pay a few bills, and we'll be right back after this.

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0: All right, we are back, and I am so thankful that our guests from the prior segment are able to stick around with us. We're actually in studio today with Griffin Schenck, Annalise Lawler, and Alex Gerken, who are with Kansas City Teaching Clinic, and that is an organization, a nonprofit that was started by and with a number of medical school students at UMKC, and one of their fearless leader, Dr. Allie Scholes. So a big shout out to Allie. I actually probably should say hi. I met you all. I met Allie last summer at Kauffman Stadium. She's a big baseball fan, and I happened to have been the recipient, shameless plug, of the Buck O'Neill Award seat thing. And so I had put it off. This is the part Allie doesn't know. I had put it off maybe two or three times, just schedules busy. And thank you for the honor. And I was truly honored. And I knew Buck, and so the third time it was time to make it happen. And I said to my chief of staff at Blackout, I said, reschedule it. And he said, no. He said, part of my job is to make you do the things that sometimes you don't want to have to do. So we went out to the park. It was a lovely day, big video on the Jumbotron. And it was very, very nice. But sitting right in front of me was Dr. Allie Scholes. And she turns around, and you know Allie very well. She's your professor. She jumped right in. She's like, listen, we should work together. We should talk. And it has been just fantastic ever since. And so big shout out to her. Okay, so I wanted to come back and ask a very sort of specific question of you, Annalise. And that is, you know, there's a whole generation of young people in Kansas City listening who are maybe thinking about medicine. What would you tell them about the kind of doctor, not only that we need in Kansas City, but that healthcare needs more broadly?
1: Oh, that's such a good question. And like, as a Kansas City local and someone whose family's been in the Kansas City area for multiple generations, I think the biggest thing Kansas City needs is more of our people sticking around and keeping our doctors here. We do a great job at our schools. We have multiple medical schools in the area, but we should stick around and help our communities. But beyond that, I think the biggest thing in healthcare, beyond doctors, our respiratory therapists, our physical therapists, our nurses, our care team, everyone who's involved in any care at any level, we just need to be compassionate with everyone that we deal with. I think the best part about this experience of doing free healthcare is you hear stories of people who have not really had access or had really, really poor experiences. And when you approach every single patient with compassion, I think that gets you a very long way.
0: I mean, I hope that our listeners are encouraged by the fact that we have here in Kansas City, we're graduating, we're producing the caliber of healthcare providers that Annalise just described, people who are passionate about the work that they're doing and want to provide healthcare with dignity to everybody. I'd like to also ask both Griffin and Alex to share your thoughts on that question. For that person who's out there and maybe considering, they're listening, maybe they're considering a career in medicine on some level, what would you tell them about the kind of doctor or healthcare professional that the city needs, Alex?
2: Yeah, so I think for me, you got to be able to talk to people. I think, you know, we look at medicine as this thing of science, and you spend 4 years in school learning how to diagnose diseases and how to administer medications, but really it's all about talking to your patients. I think that that's one of the greatest arts of medicine, is knowing how to talk to people, knowing how to get your patients to open up to you, to trust you, to believe in you. I think that that's one advantage that doctors have over AI, and I'd like to hope that that stays true, but I would say that that's the biggest thing for me.
0: So. Griffin, how about you? What motivates you? And also, just, you know, what do you hope that aspiring medical professional can do to benefit this community or others?
3: Yeah. I mean, I just want to reverberate what Alex says first. Like, trust is medicine, right? In itself, I think that when you take everything in the medical world, and you look at like the most important components, like we have all these tools, but you can't use any of them if you don't have trust. So getting your patients to trust you, showing them that you know that they are a person and they have a life, and that life has challenges and it has good parts, and taking both of those is really important. But the other thing I want to say is be a community builder, build something, you know, like you are a part of the community. You're not someone who lords over it. So find something you're really passionate about in the community and build it up. That's what I did and what Annalise and what Alex, that's what we're doing here.
0: Well, I hope that our KKFI family, our audience, really is as seriously just sort of enheartened by the quality of people that are seeking to be in healthcare and that will be serving this and other communities. You all are really something quite special. I would like to ask if you could share with our listening audience where they can find more information about KCTC and where are your clinics?
3: Yeah, so we are at on Instagram at KC Teaching Clinic. All lowercase, but you can find our Instagram there, as well as our link tree that goes to our website. We just have a Google site right now, so it's a little hard to find. But also if you search just Kansas City Teaching Clinic on Google, you can find our link tree there. But we are, currently at the Vibrant Health on Southwest Boulevard. That's 340 Southwest Boulevard, Kansas City, Kansas, on the first, third, and fifth Saturdays. But here pretty soon we'll have a Missouri location as well.
0: Feel free to share more.
3: Yeah. We're actually partnering with Rashawn and Blackout to
0: I've heard of them.
3: Yeah. To bring our services to the Missouri side on the second and fourth Saturdays of every month. We're going to offer full spectrum primary care and urgent care services through their organization. We're really, really excited to start this partnership.
0: Annalise, you get the final word. I know you guys didn't think you were going to get the final word. It's going to go to the lone woman in the room. Annalise, in 5 years, you'll probably be in private practice somewhere or, you know, launching your career. Where do you hope KCTC will be 5 years from now?
1: I think I was a recipient of this with, as we've talked about, Nathan David, who are now doctors of their own, that I hope to have inspired someone in the years below me to take up the torch and keep it going. And they take up the torch and continue this mission that we want to teach younger students, that our goal is always not ourselves, but always what can we do to teach the next person how to be a better physician, how to be a better provider, how to be a better friend, how to be a better community member.
0: I love that answer so much. Kansas City, I'm super proud of these folks, and I'm really glad that I've gotten a chance to get to know them. We're getting to know them and the care that they are already providing over at Vibrant and that soon will be provided at 3601 Main at Blackout. Thank you all for sharing your Saturday with me. And I do mean your Saturday, not just this hour as we were together today training. You've been listening to the wonderful leadership of the Kansas City Teaching Clinic, Griffin Shank, Annalise Lawler, and Alex Gerken. Thank you all for coming in and being a part of Unbossed and Bothered today. We hope to have you back sometime.
3: Thanks for having us.
0: Okay, so as we transition, I am always happy to have our resident theologian, one Jermaine D. Alberti, join us. And for those of you who have not heard Jermaine's voice before, or maybe you have forgotten his background, I want to tell you that Jermaine Alberti is a faith leader, author, consultant, and a mental health first aid educator dedicated to helping people live with purpose and resilience. He's the host of the Salt Talk with Jermaine Alberti, where faith, leadership, and real-life conversations meet. Through his work with faith communities and organizations across the country, he empowers individuals to transform their lives and communities. Okay, Jermaine, welcome back to Unbossed and Unbothered. How are you, my friend?
4: I'm great, my friend.
0: So we're going to talk today, and this, for those of you who have been listening, we've done this in several parts, and so this is another installment with Jermaine talking about the hope deficit. Now, I have a higher degree of hope having, am I old enough to be saying like these young people here? Cause I don't feel like that. Everybody knows I'm perpetually 30. And I said that to an old black lady one time. She said, "Oh, baby, your skin looks so nice." And I said, "Oh, ma'am, thank you so much." And I said, "Well, you know what they say, black don't crack." And she rightly said, "Unless you smoke it." Okay. That's a different story. This is a true story. Jermaine, I have a lot of hope because I'm looking at the future of Kansas City, not just in healthcare, but the future of Kansas City right here in this studio. That has brought me hope today. But I feel like we're living in a time where there is this hope deficit. What do you mean by that?
4: So when I talk about a hope deficit, I'm not simply talking about people having bad days or feeling discouraged, because we all experience those. What I'm talking about is what happens when a person begins to lose their ability to imagine that tomorrow can be any different from today.
0: Okay,
4: that's a hope deficit.
0: That's profound. And so the fact that that is a focus, do you find that when you are out training or talking to people or on your podcast that there is really this hope deficit? Like, how is that identified or measured? If I'm asking myself, you know, because we're not talking about depression necessarily. And like you said, we're not talking about like a bad day. But how do I know if in my own life there is that hope deficit as you've just described?
4: It's when you speak in absolutes and you leave no room for variability.
0: Mm.
4: It's when you say things like, nothing's ever going to change. Nothing is ever going to change. Or when you say stuff like, I did that before. So what you're doing is you're locking yourself in to simply say, my reality is my tomorrow. You leave no room for a better tomorrow. My current reality, I'm stuck in it. I'm not going to get unstuck out of it. And I might as well not even try anymore.
0: So I feel like we're living in a time where not only is there a hope deficit, it just feels like there's this constant, you know, barrage of bad news. And it just feels like, you know, the whole world's going to hell in a handbasket kind of thing, politically, financially, for very many people. And in some cases, we're talking about folks who are struggling to get the healthcare that they need or keep it. We're also talking about people who are struggling to get access to food and other needs. And so how in the face of that can we reverse this trend, this deficit, so that if we can't even get to a big surplus, we at least find what is the baseline or what should be the baseline?
4: What happens is, I think it's important to note that people could still have the ability to go to work, pay their bills, do other things, and still have a hope deficit. So it's not always the lack of a thing that results in a hope deficit. Often the very thing that relates to a hope deficit is when a person loses their sense of purpose.
0: Mm.
4: Because when you lose your sense of purpose, people can be physically alive, but emotionally, mentally, and spiritually disconnected from life altogether. And so the hope deficit is literally rooted within purpose, because without purpose, people don't want to live. People don't want to get out of bed.
0: So let me challenge a few thoughts here. Does everybody mm-hmm. have a purpose?
4: Yes.
0: And how do you know your purpose, or how do you find it? Is there some
4: program? Sign up for it. No.
0: Well, we started with them to be able to access you. So I'm going to ask you for information on how we can do that. But really, if I don't know my purpose, how do I find it?
4: Yeah. So the reality is, sometimes people find purpose in their children. Mm-hmm. And when they leave home, they lose purpose. They find purpose in having a spouse or a partner. When they divorce, separate, they lose purpose. They find purpose in their degrees and their education, and when they can't get the job. That so purpose has to be rooted in something deeper than those things there.
0: So let me jump in.
4: And so for me,
0: well, just a quick question. I want to tease something out, because you mentioned mm-hmm. degree and that sort of thing. Is purpose synonymous with vocation?
4: No.
0: Okay.
4: Because sometimes we make purpose associated with our achievements. I've achieved this, I've achieved that. You have Grammy Award winners, Oscar Award, and walk around and still be like, who am I? And Jesus asked the question. I'm now a resident theologian. Said to his disciples, who do men say that I am? Some say you are John the Baptist. Some say you are Elijah. Some say this. And Peter says, thou art the Christ, the Son of the living God. Jesus says, flesh and blood didn't reveal that to you, but it came from above. I believe that our purpose is an inner spiritual thing. It's that aha. It's that light bulb moment. And only you'll know when it happens. But you and I was talking and you said, you know what? CEOs need this. Executive directors need this. They need a place where they can, you know, be able just to pour out. They need to know the nuts and bolts of this, that, that, that, that, that. And I was like, aha. And it's just that aha moment where it could be you just like crocheting. That's your purpose, making booties. Then make all the booties you want to make if it makes you happy. It's that thing that brings you a joy and a peace that will surpass your understanding.
0: So if that is true for a person who either knows or is seeking to know their purpose, I have to ask, I'm compelled to ask, how does a lack of hope affect a person's mental and emotional health?
4: Yeah, so I think the thing about it is hope is not rooted in motivational quotes.
0: So not in memes and podcasts.
4: No. Sometimes, you know, hope is not just a feeling. Sometimes it's a decision. Sometimes hope is just getting out of bed. Sometimes hope is making that phone call you've been putting off for a very long time. Sometimes hope is going to that counseling program you talked about earlier. Sometimes hope is just being able to pray again. And sometimes hope is this, which I love about our connection, is being able to ask somebody for help.
0: Okay, you have to unravel that some more, because I don't think that most people think of hope, because hope is not just wishing, right?
4: It's not.
0: A wish is, you know, you wish it happens, but hope is all, it seems to me that one of the core ingredients of hope is expectation. You're not hoping like wishing. You have hope with expectation of whatever you're hoping for to happen, right?
4: Well, so it's not wishful thinking, but hope says, my reality says this, but this is not what it has to be. That's hope. The hope is in, this is not how it has to be. When you become hopeless, you go, this is all it is. But hope says, it could get better tomorrow.

0: something that is for children, is right there with Santa and the Easter Bunny. Why have hope when the reality of the world around me is so negative? And so I want to understand at least how that the role that I have as an individual in supporting others can be made manifest, I guess.
1: I think the first thing is really truly asking oneself, what is within my control? Because there are some things that are completely beyond our control. And so when it's beyond your control, all you can do is what the Serenity Prayer says, right? Hey, if I can change it, let me change it. And if I can't, give me the wisdom to know what I can change and I can't change. But to answer your question, what keeps us in that hope deficit many times is isolation.
0: Okay. Talk about
1: and
0: that.
1: That's where depression can set in. And yeah. So when we isolate ourselves and just turn, there's a good self-care is good when you turn the phone off because you overwhelm. That's I'm not saying that. But when you just won't see nobody, I just want to be in touch with nobody. Isolation can really cause us to lose community. And so I don't care if it's two folks or one folks, we need to build community with people who are like-minded, who believe there is a possibility that their future can be better for themselves. I tell my students all the time, I don't believe practice makes perfect.
0: Hmm.
1: I believe practice makes better.
0: Hmm.
1: Stop aiming for perfection. Stop aiming for everything to be perfect. It's not going to be that way. But if it gets better, just a little bit, that's good.
0: I appreciate this conversation a lot because I encounter a lot of people, quite frankly, who I've just always been one of those kind of people that a bit of a natural interviewer, I guess, but people often meet me and they just want to tell me their whole life story. Like sometimes the most intimate parts of their lives, around relationships and healthcare and challenges and that sort of thing. And I don't ever take it for granted. I see it as a position of trust. And so I'm asking these questions because I feel like I'm trying to work through that for myself. Number one, but number two, I want to make sure that I am trying to be a source of hope and encouragement for others along the way. And I just have a sense that I should be quiet and let you have the next couple of minutes to share whatever may be on your heart with respect to hope and this hope deficit that we talked about, or frankly, as our resident theologian, anything else that you feel our listeners need to hear today. What's on your heart?
1: Well, first of all, it's always an honor to be part of your show. And I want to end with just a salty moment. So first of all, as an act of service to yourself, I want you to tell yourself, I don't have to face this alone.
0: Mm. Mm.
1: Then I need you to affirm yourself and tell yourself, my life still has value. I know it may not feel like it, but my life still has value. So that's the A, right? The L is love. I belong somewhere. You may not have found your tribe or your village yet, but I promise you, you belong somewhere. And it may not be your bio family. It could be a whole different group of folks, but you belong somewhere. And last but not least, transformation is my present circumstance does not have to be my final story.
0: I love that. you're getting like a round of applause here in the studio. You just can't see or hear it. But that my circumstance, and that's really kind of a full circle moment on this interview, that my circumstance does not have to be my eventual outcome. Like that doesn't have to be the end of the story. And I'm going to ask you to let our listeners know where they can get more information about you. And you've really kind of teed up a perfect segue into the One More Thing segment. I often will have one more thing to say, but I'm giving that time to my very dear friend. I know y'all wish she would be your friend too. She's not because she's my friend. Her name is Beyonce. We'll come to that momentarily. But Jermaine,

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1: So I encourage you to go to Jermaine without an A, that's J-E-R-M-I-N-E, Alberti, A-L-B-E-R-T-Y.com, JermaineAlberti.com. And that's linked to my SALT website, and you can find all you need to know about me.
0: Jermaine, as always, I appreciate you being on the show. I appreciate the time that you give in preparing to be with us, and we are going to have you back again very soon. And for our listeners, the song that we're going to hear from Beyonce, at least a little bit of it anyway, is Break My Soul. And I think that talking about hope and talking about restoring hope and talking about making it through these days, this is just sort of, in my mind, the perfect song and segue. And so with that, ladies and gentlemen, my friend, again, my friend, not yours, but you can listen to her music, Beyonce, Giselle Knowles.

Well, you heard the lady, You Won't Break My Soul by Beyonce Knowles. And I want to give a special shout out and congratulations to Griffin Schenk and his partner Cal, because they're getting married next week. So congratulations to Griffin. Send good wishes Griffin's way. Folks, this has been Unbossin' and Bothered with D. Rashawn Gilmore. Thank you for the pleasure of your time. 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

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Rootswise Reggae is the program. I and I, your host and article selector, Rock and Donna, here in the studio. I want to let you know how I rocked it in that last set. Here on KKFI, we heard one from Tony Rebel. Track called Love Fountain from the CD entitled If Ja World. Also in that set, a classic one from Toots and the Maytals. We heard Sweet and Dandy from the CD entitled 20th Century Masters, the Millennium Collection, the best of Toots and the Maytals. We heard one called DJ Ambassador from the group known as Third World. CD entitled Serious Business. Came out on Island Def Jam Records back in the day. Also in that set, one from Ja Messenger alongside Morgan Heritage. Track called Love Will Make It. That's Luciano alongside Morgan Heritage from the Serious Times CD. Ross Luciano, Love Will Make It. Also in that set, we had a classic one from The Wailers and Bob Marley and I3s from the Survival album. We heard Feeling It in the One Drop. One Drop is the track we heard. So we rocked it in that first set here on the Roots Wise Reggae Show. As always, tell your friends we dare. Tell him we're jamming here at 90.1 FM. And keep it locked. It's the right place to be on a Saturday night. Rockin' Diamond, say that. Now hold tight and rock.

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Want to let you know how you rocked it, how we rocked it. In that last set here on the Rootswise Reggae Show. Let's see now. One from Bunny Voila called Cool Runnings. We had from the Rock and Groove CD on Solomonic Records, Bunny Voila's own record label. We heard one from Peter Tosh. Now, he is also one of the original Whalers alongside Bob Marley and Bunny Voila. We heard Brand New Second Hand from the Wonder Man Years of Peter Tosh. Also in that set, one from Steel Pulse called Make Us a Nation, a CD entitled African Holocaust. And as I mentioned to the caller who just rang me here in the studio, our playlist is available online at kkfi.org. 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We're going to go forward with the music. I am.